0: kind of an exploration of a variety of different Latin styles that he put together on that release. And there we heard The Rose Tattoo, music from David Byrne. We also heard Tanya Maria, Brazilian pianist and singer and composer, from her Viva Brazil album with Don't You Worry. Siren Mbenza, one of the giants of Congolese rumba, and a recent release from him, actually, and his first album in about 16 years. He said he really got kind of fed up with the music industry and decided he was done with that, but feels like maybe things are a little bit different now with new technology and digital and such. And so is back with a great compilation of classic Congolese rumba sounds, the Rumba Africa album, and Samba Mampangala helping out on the song that we heard. And we started with Wayne Wallace, his birthday today, trombonist, jazz educator, and some music from his album Bien Bien, a reworking of the Eddie Harris classic Freedom Jazz Dance. Starting things out for us here in the Global Village, we've got lots of interesting Latin sounds that we're getting to this time, thanks to a couple of birthdays that all fall on this date. One of them also being the acclaimed Spanish composer Albéniz. And after a short break, we will hear some music from an album that classical guitarist John Williams did that was entirely music of Albéniz. And from that, we'll hear Asturias. That is coming up right after this short break. Then we're back here in the Global Village.
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0: that distinctive sound of the Portuguese guitar. They're courtesy of Custódio Castelo from his album Inventus and a suite called Enchanter of Sorrows. We also heard some music from Kadali Kouyaté, a member of a long line of griots in his family. And from the album Tonya, we heard Jamba Dongo. And we started with John Williams doing some music of Albéniz, the birthday today of the acclaimed Spanish composer, and a whole album of his music that John Williams did. And we heard Asturias from that. And then here in the Global Village, I'm Chris Hahn, as we have actually something of a Latin-flavored show this time around, thanks to a number of marvelous birthdays. Short break, and we've got one other birthday that we need to note, and that is of pianist Hilton Ruiz. An artist who early in his career worked with quite an impressive list of musicians, including such folks as Tito Puente and Mongo Santa Maria, Paquita de Rivera. Also worked with jazz artists like Betty Carter and Pharoah Sanders and others. And thought we'd dip into an album that he did called Doing It Right, and the title track with something of a little bit of a Latin soul feel to it. We'll hear that when we're back in just a minute right here in the Global Village.
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Hilton Ruiz here in the Global Village. A little bit of music from him to remember him on what would have been his birthday today. And they're the title track of one of his albums, Doing It Right, kind of funky little number from him. And some great help on that release, including some great percussionists, Steve Berrios and Daniel Ponce helping out. Also, Ruben Rodriguez there on electric bass on Doing It Right, Hilton Ruiz. And with that, we're just about out of doing it for this time here in the Global Village. Our usual reminder that the playlist for this and all of our shows, information about upcoming programs, world music news, videos, related items, all posted on our Facebook page. That is also a great way to get in touch. 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You can also email us at info@kmuw.org. Global Village is a production of KMUW, Wichita Public Radio. I'm Chris Heim. Thanks for being with us here in the Global Village. We'll leave you with one last one here. Maceo Parker from his album Southern Exposure, and a little help from the Rebirth Brass Band out of the Crescent City with Mercy, Mercy, Mercy.

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1: Mike Malevsky here at Big Cabbage Radio in Palmer, Alaska. Who's on the line?
4: I'm Casey Ressler. I'm the president and CEO of the Matsu Convention and Visitors Bureau.
1: Thank you, Casey, for taking the time to call in. I've been looking forward to this for I don't know how long, maybe years. Lee and I and others ride our bikes out to the Mananuska Lake area. We look across the highway and we can see the nearing of completion of the new building. And how do you feel about that?
4: We are beyond excited. This was a process that literally started 19 years ago,
1: right,
4: at a board retreat when we were in our old building. And now to actually be sitting in my office in the new Gateway Visitor Center, it's amazing to me.
1: Okay. And what I'm going to propose at the next to one of these interviews, conversations that we have, I'm going to come over there and I would like to also sit there with you, maybe even walk through with you as we explain to listeners what is going on. So the center is going to be open for business. Your office is there. Talk about that part of things.
4: Yeah, so we are expecting an opening sometime around the middle of June. Right now, the building itself is complete. We moved over here, our offices, about a month ago, and now the installation of the displays and exhibits is taking place. And that's taken a little bit longer than we anticipated. We were hoping for a June 1st opening, but it's looking more like the second week of June. We'll be welcoming visitors to the facility. So, but we would love to have you over here.
1: Oh, yes.
4: Show you around and give you a sneak peek.
1: Very good. I will arrange that. Now, you've talked about setting up things inside. What about the outside area? I know that's going to be an important part of this whole thing.
4: Yeah, we've got great views, a 180-degree view of the Chugach Mountains and Pioneer Peak, and there will be a paved walkway that goes around the building to a couple of lookout spots and then a selfie spot, and then a little picnic area kind of in the back.
1: Okay, that sounds inviting. I have to ask, because I've ridden a number of times out from Palmer, the 6 miles to the Mananuska Lake area in parking. It looks like you can get there from there. In other words, you can get across the highway. It's just an opening. You just have to sort of watch for traffic. Is that true? I would talk a little bit about that, crossing the highway to get there if you happen to be, say, at the lake.
4: That is true. There's two turning lanes on both sides of the highway and an opening between them. So that is true. You would just have to basically shoot that gap and make it across the highway.
1: Okay. And it looked to me like it was pretty easy to do. When we've been out there, I've been able to see that. I suspect that there will be people that will want to be on both sides of the road, if so to speak, over at the lake and over at the visitor center. But the big thing is I've gone to your website and I'm looking at it and it has all kinds of references of things to do, events, and so on. This place that you are presently having your office in and the people are going to be visiting is at a entrance literally to the valley. People coming up from Anchorage, for example, this is one of the first places they pull off to get information. Was that by design, by any chance?
4: It was, yeah. We, in 2010, did a feasibility study and that evaluated like 10 different locations throughout the Matsu Borough. And for a number of reasons, this site rose to the top of that list. So you're correct in saying that it's the very beginning of their Matsu experience. That's kind of what our whole plan is to give visitors and residents the first taste of the Matsu, tell them what they can't miss, what they have to get out and experience, what makes our community special, and then drive them in back into the communities that we represent. So we don't want this to be seen as the stopping point for them to stop and then go leave the borough. This is their introduction so that they can spread their time and their money around our communities.
1: Okay. Now, I know that in Palmer, downtown Palmer, there is a Palmer Museum of History and Art, which also has a visitor center. I'm going to guess that you've been in conversation with them about how best to make directions from your place to downtown Palmer happen.
4: That's funny that you say that. The staff was actually over here yesterday.
1: Wonderful.
4: Perfect timing. Yeah, we've been in talks with them extensively throughout this process. And, you know, we just want all the museums and other communities as well to know is that we're not trying to replace them. We cannot give them a downtown Palmer experience here at this building.
1: Right.
4: So the intention is for us to drive them to their museum and their visitor center so that they can experience what Palmer has to offer. The same thing is true in Wasilla with like the Wasilla Museum. We want our visitors to experience every part of the Matsu Borough. So it's our intention to drive them to those places, not to replace them.
1: Good. Got it. I had an opportunity to interview, as I typically do after Palmer's meetings of their council, and I had a conversation with the mayor, and I pointed out that I had just read an article, I believe it was in CNN, that listed 25 places around the country that were relatively unknown or good places to go. And sure enough, the Met Valley was one of those places that was listed there. I was impressed that nationally that there was some direction toward that location.
4: Yeah, so that writer we actually hosted about 3 years ago. And so we, that's one of the missions of the Matsu Convention and Visitors Bureau is we work with travel writers. And so he was up here as part of a statewide itinerary through the state tourism office. And then we put together a 3-day itinerary for him in the Matsu. So that shows you the length of how long you have to develop these relationships.
1: Right.
4: And then it finally resulted in some great coverage.
1: Okay. And now I also noticed, I'm looking at the side there, and I'm being reminded that we're talking not about just a summer destination, but there are winter activities and so on. What are going to be the hours of operation of the center?
4: So initially, we're starting out at 10 a.m. to 6 p.m., 7 days a week. We're literally building this plane as we fly it. So
1: right.
4: That won't be set in stone, but it will be open year-round. And maybe not 7 days a week in the winter, but our intent is to be open year-round here.
1: When you do an opening of this sort, very often there's special invitations or times. Are you going to look toward having something special that will be happening in June or in July?
4: We are. The unique situation here is that this building is actually owned by the Matsu Borough.
1: Right.
4: So we're essentially tenants and operate it for them. So we're coordinating with the borough on what that looks like and when it happens. But we will be doing something for the community for sure.
1: Okay. We'll look forward to hearing about that. So now we have a chance to talk about the bottom line. A facility of this sort needed funds to build. It also needs funds to operate. Talk about how the funds came to be that allowed the structure to be built, and then next, just about how the monies are going to be arriving to keep it going.
4: That's a great question, because I think there is a lot of misconception out there. The misconception is that the borough paid for this, especially at an economic time that's a little precarious right now, but
1: right.
4: That's not the truth at all. So $6.7 million was awarded by the EDA, that's the Economic Development Authority, at the federal level, from COVID funds. So when the American Rescue Plan was launched, we applied along with the borough for a grant because the hospitality and tourism industry was hardest hit by COVID. So in that cycle, it was the largest grant nationally in that cycle, and that was in late 2022. It did require a 20% local match.
1: Okay.
4: And where that money came from the borough was the sale of our previous visitor center. That was dedicated, that was in 2018. That fund, that money revenue generated from that sale was dedicated to a future match. So basically, property taxes have not paid for any part of this building. It was the sale of the previous visitor center and then federal grant money.
1: Well, that's wonderful. Congratulations. Go ahead.
4: For the operations, that comes out of our budget. So we receive a grant from the Mat-Su Borough every year to do tourism promotion. And that money is generated through the bed tax. So when visitors spend the night at a hotel, at Airbnb, that kind of thing, they pay a 5% tax to the borough. And so our funds are generated by visitors. So when they stay, last year the borough generated $2.3 million in bed tax revenue, and then a portion of that is granted to us to continue to market the Mat-Su to future visitors, so it creates that cycle. And so part of our funding agreement with the Mat-Su borough is to operate the visitor center.
1: Okay, very good.
4: It's a good cycle of visitor spending. That money spreads throughout the community. It also goes back to the borough. They reinvest it in tourism marketing. And in theory, we grow that pool of money even bigger.
1: Very good, full circle. So I'm looking at, I haven't been to the facility itself, but I'm wondering if it is going to be, you're going to have it as a visitor center, and I think I have in my mind, many listeners may have in their mind, what that looks like, but is this the sort of venue perched where it is that it would be interesting, I think, for people to have an event out there of some sort? Has that in any way been part of your thinking?
4: Absolutely, yeah. Part of the building, we have a classroom that has two 65-inch TVs and a 100-inch TV for presentations, lectures. We'll be renting that. It can hold up to about 75 to 100 people.
1: Wow.
4: And then also outside on the grounds, we've been thinking about different events that we could host, concerts, you know, outdoor events, things like that. So, yeah, It is a visitor center, but I like to refer to it more as a welcoming center because it's a community asset, and it's here not just for visitors. You know, it's here for the entire community to come in and take advantage of.
1: Well, it's just that location is so spectacular. It's everything that you would dream of to have as a place. So talk about your office. How big is it? Is it 30 by 30 or what's your office look like?
4: So the classroom and the actual center is about 7,000 square feet, just over 7,000 square feet.
1: Okay.
4: Our office and then like the mechanical and everything is about 2,000 square feet. So it's in total, it's about 9,200 square foot facility. I would say our office is probably about 1,500 square feet. So not very big. Most of the space is dedicated towards the visitor center.
1: Got it. Okay. Do you have a view looking out a window at the mountains from your office?
4: I am sitting at my desk staring at Pioneer Peak right now.
1: Beautiful. Casey, that's fantastic.
4: I wish there wasn't as much snow on it.
1: Well, I understand. Mike Malevsky here at Big Cabbage Radio in Palmer, Alaska. And I'm speaking with Casey Ressler, who holds many titles associated with the Mat-Su. Let's get that straight. It's the Mat-Su Convention and Visitors Bureau?
4: Correct, yep.
1: I've been working on that for a long time. So now you have this achievement almost completed. What's next?
4: I think what's next is just welcoming visitors and driving people deeper into our communities for economic development. And like I said, working more with locals. All of our work has been to bring people here, but this is our first chance to welcome locals to our place.
1: So, right.
4: From the Convention and Visitors Bureau side, here in the next 2 weeks, we'll be launching a completely brand new website.
1: Oh, wow. Okay.
4: It's been about 7 months in the process, and we last year just finished a destination branding project. So we've been tackling big projects every year for the last 2 to 3 years. So what's next is hopefully taking a breath and then watching the visitors start to come in.
1: Okay, now I know, because we've talked before, that you and people associated with the center have traveled around. In recent travels, have you been able to point out this new facility, et cetera, as you've gone to places?
4: Yeah, so on the Convention Visitors Bureau side of things, we really work to promote the Mat-Su as a destination. And we do that at national tour operator conventions or with travel media, travel agents. At consumer shows, like we were at the Los Angeles Travel and Adventure Show. And for the last year and a half, every one of those meetings, we've talked about the Gateway Visitor Center and it coming online in the spring of 2026. So that's been an important part of our talking points when we promote the Mat-Su. But it's not been the only part. I mean, our mission is really to promote the entire borough Got it. Visitor destination.
1: Oh, yeah. Got it. Well, I'm going to also ask you the kind of question that I think I know the answer to. And that is, are people still, when you say Alaska, having their ears perk up? I mean, whenever I say I'm either from Alaska or mention Alaska, very often people are noticeably saying, oh, that's a different place. Do you find that to be true?
4: I do. Everybody we talk to, even people within the industry, you know, like tour operators and agents, Alaska holds a special place in their minds. And it's seen as a unique destination. It's seen as a must visit, like a bucket list type
1: right.
4: destination. And that's great. What we do hear from people locally then is, well, people are going to come regardless if we market to them. And that couldn't be further from the truth. The minute we stop talking about Alaska or we stop talking about the Matsu, other destinations will be there telling them, we are a special destination, come visit us instead. So even though it still holds that mystique and it's seen as a bucket list destination, it's super important that we just keep promoting Alaska as a whole, and for us, the Matsu is specifically to visitors.
1: Got it. Okay. Casey, we've covered a lot of ground, and I'm wondering if there's anything we have missed that you'd like to share with listeners before we do finish.
4: I think we covered everything. We are just excited and ecstatic and cannot wait to see our friends and neighbors here at the center.
1: Okay. Well, I'm looking forward to seeing you too. Stay well, and yes, keep on welcoming visitors to beautiful Matsu. Thank you.
4: Thank you for having me. I appreciate it.
1: Okay. Bye-bye. Stay well.
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1: And now, let's turn to Inside the City, a weekly chat with local officials, residents, and personalities providing up-to-date and relevant information about what's happening in your city of Palmer. 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
3: Hi, this is Joy Bailey, the Palmer Public Library Director.
4: And Saina Bell, the Library Services Coordinator.
2: Well, thank you both for taking the time to call in and talk about what's happening with the library. There are many people who are happy to see all of the construction that's going on, but it looks to me like, from what we know, that's going to happen over a period of time. So the real question is, over the next year and a half or so, are you going to be doing at the present library location, both to keep the library process going, but also to get ready for the new library? How's that for a simple question?
3: Yeah, it is a long project. We're told it'll take at least 18 months, so we're looking at being here until probably fall of 2027. We are carrying on with our regular programming and library activities here at the temporary library. And then, of course, you know, in the background, we're running our reports and planning out how we're going to get things into the building. We have multiple locations housing our collection right now. We have things in storage. We have things in the temporary building. And we're figuring out how we're going to bring them together in the main building when we reopen. And behind the scenes, we are certainly planning that.
2: And maybe to bring listeners up to date, the present library's location, many people know where it is. And talk a little bit about your operating hours. We're obviously in the summer. We're going to go through the winter and into the summer and beyond before the new library opens up. But what are the operating hours and the available resources at present, just to remind listeners?
3: Sure, yeah. So we're in the Big Green Building at 137 East Arctic Avenue, right by Napa. And our hours right now are Tuesday through Saturday. So Tuesday, Wednesdays, and Thursdays, we are open from 10 a.m. to 6 p.m. Fridays and Saturdays, we are open from 10 a.m. to 4 p.m. And, you know, if you drop by, we have a collection of books, we have electronic resources, we have technology, we have all kinds of kits for patrons to check out, things like telescopes and CD players, projectors, lots of things. So if you haven't been here recently, we would encourage you to stop by and see what we have to offer, because there is quite a lot.
2: And if you were to point people to a resource to find out everything from hours of operation to what is there, where should they look?
3: They should go to our website, and they can find that at palmerak.org/library. And that has our hours of operation. It has a lot of our electronic resources and also our calendar for upcoming events.
2: Okay. That's very good to have that available, certainly for listeners and users of the library. Now, let's talk about what's coming on this summer. We are having summer this year, is that right?
3: We hope so.
2: Okay. So where do you have programs or things happening? I know you've actually been doing things through the winter as well, but what's coming up in the summertime?
4: So our summer reading program is starting in June, and that includes a lot of extra activities. Where we're having them is a great question. We have a few different locations. There are some of our regular programs that take place here in the temporary library building. We also do programs at the train depot, like our story times on Tuesdays. Use the pavilion for some of our all-ages activity in the summertime, that Palmer Pavilion where the Fling is right there in Palmer. And then occasionally we have other locations, like last year and again this year, we're doing a program at the Rybarczyk Farm on the fairgrounds, which is really neat. Definitely have to get creative about where we're doing our activities.
2: Okay, well, you've mentioned the Alaska Fairgrounds. Does the library do anything in particular at the Alaska State Fair, which begins in August?
3: No, we haven't really been involved with the Alaska State Fair in the past.
2: Okay.
3: Other than having programs during the summer out at the farm.
2: The farm. Well, that is part of the fair these days, but I'm just curious. I wondered about that. The other question I have is Friday Fling. Friday Fling has begun again. Does the library make an appearance with a table or anything during any time when the fling is in operation?
3: Well, the library hasn't been making an appearance, but the Friends of the Palmer Public Library, Inc. have been an organization that works to fundraise for the library and put on community events. And they have been staffing a table at the Friday Fling.
2: Okay. So talk a little bit more about the Friends of the Palmer Public Library. Who are they?
3: Yeah, they are a volunteer-ran nonprofit group. There's a board. They meet on the third Tuesday of every month at 6 p.m. here, actually, at the temporary library. And it's just a group of people who love the community, love literacy, and fundraise to help support our programs. They actually fully fund our summer reading program every single year, in addition to other programs that we put on throughout the year. They also funded a Chickalooney's writing workshop in January. They just paid for Ken Waldman to come up and do writing workshop in April for teens and adults. They do all kinds of things to help support the library and the community. And
2: okay.
3: Volunteers. They do it all just out of the goodness of their heart.
2: Right. And I've attended a number of the events that they have managed to put together, which leads me to the question of funding. I know, having attended, and many listeners have carefully listened to, at Palmer City Council meetings, where a discussion of the big dollars has gone on. And by big dollars, we're saying that there's roughly, as I understand, $12 million that is required to construct the library, to get it up there. But then there's the interior work. And as I also understand it, correct me, I may be wrong, there's additional monies for all of the things that make the library work interior-wise.
3: Correct.
2: And I know you've talked about some of the things that you already have in place, books, et cetera, that will be moving over to the library. The Palmer Public Library Friends has been working, and I understand has come up with some sum of money that will help do this. Do you have any other information about what it's going to take, on the one hand, funding-wise, but also maybe give listeners a hint as to what the interior of that library is going to look like?
3: Well, I don't actually have we're waiting for the furniture package, I guess is what I want to say here.
2: Okay.
3: But we're hoping for, a vibe that matches what the community asked for, something comfortable, homey, calmer feel, I guess.
2: Okay. And that's been expressed variously by many people at many meetings.
3: It has been, yes.
2: Yeah, right. There is still some more fundraising to be done, as I understand, though, to perhaps fill out all of that. And in terms of other equipment, I guess what I'm thinking about is, have you some sense of how the operation of the library will go on? It's a different building. It's not going to look like the old building or the building you're presently in. What differences can maybe, I know this is way in advance, it's not finalized and finished. What can people think about as they're going to be going into the building about how it's set up?
3: Well, the new building will have two floors, so there will be staff on the top and bottom, and we will have meeting rooms on both floors and study rooms available, which is new to this building. We didn't have that in the old building. We'll have the children's area to the left, right as you're walking in, and on the lower floor, we'll also have a computer lab. And then if you head upstairs, you'll find books for teens and the adult collection, as well as the Alaska room.
2: Ah, okay. Good. Now, I think of the library past. Its location was right on that area that had a bit of lawn available to it. Will there be an outdoor area that the library can use for summer programs, for example, things of that sort?
3: Definitely, yeah. We have actually had some conversations about that recently even. Yes, there will be outdoor space to use for programming or just for the community to come have a place to sit. There will be seating outside and nice green space for us to have like a lawn area for programming.
2: Okay. Now, the library parking lot has been used variously, both during Friday Fling, other times when you have a colony days, et cetera. That parking lot is very important to take the overflow of people who come into town for different things. Do you have some sense of how that parking lot will change? It's presently sort of filled with construction materials.
3: Part of the plan for the parking lot is a simple redesign that will add a few spaces. So the parking spaces won't be quite as wide. They'll be wide enough to comfortably fit your vehicle in, but it will add, I wish I could remember the exact number. I want to say maybe 10 more spaces to the lot, help with parking.
2: All right. Okay. Now, one of the features of the old library that many people seem to enjoy was an outdoor book depository. How are you going to handle that with the new system?
3: The new library will actually have a drive-up book drop. So you won't even have to get out of your car anymore. Drive right up, drop your books in the slot. They'll slide right into the building and we'll get them checked in.
2: Okay, so that makes a big of a difference for people who are working at the library. You won't be going out in the middle of winter when it's 20 below zero and the wind's blowing and you're dragging something out to empty that container.
3: We really enjoy the change. We used to fill a sled with books and back to the library that way. So it'll be nice for us and hopefully really nice for patrons too, who won't have to walk through the parking lot to get to our book drop anymore.
2: Okay. Mike Malevsky here at Big Cabbage Radio in Palmer, Alaska, and I've been speaking with two members of the staff at the Palmer Public Library. And we've covered a lot of ground, a lot of questions. Are there things that we have not touched upon that you would like to make sure our listeners are aware of?
3: The one thing I want to make sure I mention while I'm talking to you is that there will be a groundbreaking held on Saturday, May 30th from 3 to 5. So we will be in the Palmer Depot and we'll head out to the construction site to do a little ceremony for groundbreaking out there. But then we'll head back to the depot and have a reception. It's a community family-friendly event. We're hoping everyone will come join us. We can't miss a good opportunity for a party. So
2: got it.
3: We're inviting everyone to come out and celebrate the new library with us.
2: Okay, and that's May 30th at what time?
3: 3 o'clock.
2: 3 o'clock. Sounds good. Well, what we have done as a radio station is do our best to keep people informed of what's happening there. It's a situation that our house and our studios are located on either side of the construction site. So typically, as we walk back and forth, we stop and do some picture taking. And we've been putting them up, and I think we've received considerable support. People say they enjoy having pictures of the site improvements as they change. So we'll continue to do that if that's of value to people.
3: Oh, I think that's amazing. I love that you're doing that.
2: Well, it's fun. I can tell you that when we first walked by and we saw the first bit of dirt being dug, that was a very good feeling just watching that. But then we have to say that even though you've spoken about an 18-month period of time, it's at least to our eyes amazing how much work can be done with some of the machinery to do the site prep, etc. And there was considerable removal of good soil that was good for growing things, but not necessarily for being beneath a large building like that. So all of that went away and gravel's back. And now they're moving along. And I think that's one of the things that people will be able to do this summer. A lot of people in town can watch that building progress along. Yeah, that's very nice. Okay.
3: Definitely.
2: All right. Any other thing you'd like to make sure that listeners know beyond that very important groundbreaking event?
4: I would love to tell everybody about our summer reading program. Starts in June. Our early registration actually begins next week. So the library is closed on Tuesday the 26th for Memorial Day, but starting Wednesday, May 27th, people can start picking up their reading logs, downloading them online, and then the program begins the following week on June 2nd with our weekly check-ins, chances to win prizes. We have collectible buttons this year. And then we have a lot of fun activities coming up. We're kicking off June with the Touch Touch a Truck program at the MTA Event Center at 11 a.m. That's out in the parking lot where people can look at and take pictures with and talk to operators for a lot of the different trucks that are used in different city departments. We'll have a fire truck and a police cruiser, and a Public Works brings out a bunch of their large vehicles. And then we also have a children's book fest happening on Saturday the 6th. We're doing that one alongside Fireside Books and the Palmer Arts Council and United Way Matsu. We are all getting together to do a children's book festival. There will be local children's book authors reading from their books. A lot of exciting activities coming up this summer.
2: Whoa, you bet. I like that. Okay, well, thank you both for taking the time. One other thing is to say we appreciate, I know many members of the community appreciate all the extra work you've put in to make it possible to have this bridging availability of a library service until the new library is built. And we really look forward to coming into the building and seeing you there smiling as you're actually in that new building. So stay well out there.
4: Thank you so much.
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1: It's time for page two, news that might not make the front page for Friday, May 22nd, 2026. A small museum on the outskirts of Wasilla is making a big splash. It has a 40-ton fin whale to thank for it. Fin whales are the second largest animals on Earth. Only blue whales are bigger. Fin whales can reach up to 80 feet long and weigh up to 80 tons. So when one was washed ashore near downtown Anchorage 2 winters ago, it was impossible to ignore. Its final resting place is at the Museum of Alaska in Wasilla. The Museum of Alaska has been part of Alaska's story for nearly 60 years. It started in Anchorage in 1967 as the Air Progress Museum. It grew into the Alaska Museum of Transportation and Industry before moving to Wasilla in the early 1990s. Museum Director James Grogan rebranded it as the Museum of Alaska. Grogan is a retired Air Force veteran. He started as a volunteer at the museum about a decade ago. He serves as curator, painter, grant writer, and janitor, as well as museum director. He's all in one. Grogan moved to claim the deceased whale. He led volunteers through the permitting process with state, federal, and Alaska Native agencies. Then came the hauling of the massive flesh-covered bones from the tidal flats of Anchorage to the museum in Wasilla. Grogan says the whale's cranium weighed about 2,000 pounds. The mandibles still had flesh all over them, and they weighed about 1,000 pounds each. Fellow drivers on the park's highway got quite a surprise. If they drove up behind him, they didn't stay there. Today, the bones are buried on the museum grounds under 20 tons of donated horse manure. That's not a prank. It's a process called maceration. Bacteria break down the remaining tissue and clean the bones. They'll then be bleached, sealed, and reassembled for permanent display. Grogan says rounding up the manure was actually the easy part. They started calling horse farms to see if they had extra manure, and boy, a lot of people came forward. The story caught the attention of The Guardian. They ran a lengthy feature on the project, but Grogan says the whale is one part of a broader effort to revive the facility. He says museums just aren't making it today by just being a sleepy little museum. We have to have something else to get people in. The Museum of Alaska is open every day from 10 a.m. to 5 p.m. at 3800 West Museum Drive in Wasilla. General admission is $10. It's $8 for seniors and free for kids under 5. 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The whale skeleton will be fully reassembled and on display sometime next year. But Grogan says there's plenty of reason to visit the museum now. He says everything you can imagine Alaska is out here. This summary is based on reporting by Mac Tunseth and MatthewSentinel.com. 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
2: This is my podcast introduction to an interview I just did with Craig Furman. Craig Furman has written a new book about the Lewis and Clark expedition, a major book, This Vast Enterprise, A New History of Lewis and Clark. It's just out. Avid Reader Press. It's his second book. His previous book was about presidents writing, author-in-chief, which got an extraordinary reviews, including in the Wall Street Journal. Greg Furman lives in Indiana with his wife and children. And the book is going to be in the bookstores within days here. I've read the book carefully. I've marked up the margin hundreds of times. I disagree with some things in this book, but it is an important piece of scholarship. And at the end, he does something really, truly remarkable. Before he begins his footnotes on chapter X, whatever it's about, Sacagawea, as he calls her, or York, the enslaved man, or Lewis, or Clark, or John Ordway, the first sergeant, he has a little essay on his historiography, how he searched the book, what's speculative and what's not, the secondary and tertiary sources that he consulted. He provides a really interesting sort of essay perspective on each of the chapters that he's writing. If you get the book, I would urge you to read those essays at the end in the footnotes before you read the chapter, because it will help you understand, help you negotiate his methodology. Anyway, it's an important book, and my friend David Nicandri and I have been having this debate about it. I'm more critical of it than Nicandri. Nicandri is less critical of it. Both of us like the book a lot and see that it has major new insights. So this is something I've really been looking forward to. I wish we had had a couple of hours, not just one. But Craig Fuhrman is making his presence known in the Lewis and Clark world. And thank goodness he's only in his 40s, young 40s. And that means that he's going to be around for a long time. I think that he's got more books in him. I think that he will be somebody that Lewis and Clark students, lovers, have to come to terms with because of the really strong research that he's done. And he's uncovered a couple of things. First, a letter by John Quincy Adams about Lewis after he returned. This is really important. This is maybe the most important discovery that Craig Fuhrman made. It's really an essential piece of evidence about Lewis's mental state post-expedition. So that's one. He also discovers in Missouri Historical Society a notebook that's been mostly neglected by Clark in Clark's penmanship, in his handwriting, that appears to suggest that Clark went to college. That's brand new. No biography of William Clark has said that so far. I'm a little skeptical about this, but maybe. If so, it might have been William and Mary. If so, he had more formal education than Meriwether Lewis, who's far and away the more brilliant of the two, the better writer, the better educated, the better read, the more reflective. But it may be that Clark actually did go to college in Virginia. And if so, this will be confirmed. And the good news is that Craig Fuhrman ran this story by Jim Holmberg, who is the most knowledgeable student of the textual basis of Lewis and Clark, and Holmberg appears to think that it's quite likely to be right. So there's an insight. He also prefers Sacagawea to Sacagawea. He spends a lot of time on the first Sergeant Ordway, who is fascinating. He spends a great deal of time on the African-American enslaved valet of Clark's, York. And so it's kind of a perspective. It's like a kaleidoscope. He's moving the narrative around and trying to get under the surface of these sort of cutout characters and to make more sense of them than previous biographers and historians have done. So it's fascinating. I'm excited for him. It was really a fun interview. The Lewis and Clark story has been with me since my late childhood. I'm, decades into this. I'm also, maybe the editor of the Lewis and Clark Quarterly, We Proceeded On. You can join the Lewis and Clark Trail Alliance by just typing in Lewis and Clark Trail Alliance or We Proceeded On, and it'll take you to the website at Great Falls. It's a small fee, and you get four 50 to 60 page journals, magazines per annum. I always write an opening essay for each of them, and I try to solicit articles from the most interesting people working in the Lewis and Clark world. So that's all really exciting, and I was so glad to have this opportunity with author Craig Fuhrman. Just the usual thing, please contribute. The online courses, there's an online course on the Constitution coming in May about actually trying in our course to refashion some of the more problematic elements of the Constitution. The France trip is full, but we do have a waiting list if you're interested. And then the three winter encampments are coming, one on the Beatles, one on Thoreau, and the third on Jane Austen. Those are in January at Locksaw Lodge, west of Missoula. And then finally, this big thing that's going to happen at Crow Canyon Archaeological Center in September. I'm one of the three presenters. It's about the National Monuments and Antiquities Act and its current really difficult status because the Trump administration is trying to privatize some of the public lands, reduce the size of certain national monuments, open the private lands to more oil and mineral extraction, etc. And so this is a crisis for the Monuments and Antiquities Act, which was passed into law in June of 1906 and used heroically by Theodore Roosevelt, who named the first 18, beginning with Devil's Tower in Wyoming. So that's coming up, I think it's the 13th. It's the 13th through the 19th of September in southwestern Colorado. I was just there. It's magnificent countryside, the Four Corners area. It's going to be a spectacular week-long event, and you may wish indeed to join us. So let's go to the show. Hello, everyone, and welcome to this special edition of Listening to America. I'm Clay Jenkinson in Bismarck, North Dakota today, and I have the honor and joy of talking to Craig Furman, the author of an important new book on Lewis and Clark, This Vast Enterprise, A New History of Lewis and Clark, and previously a book that I just love, Author-in-Chief, The Untold Story of Our Presidents and the Books They Wrote. I think you're in Indiana, Bloomington, Indiana, are you not?
3: That's exactly right. How are you?
2: Really good to see you. Welcome. So we share an interest in one of the most extraordinary stories in American history. And I guess I'd start this way, Craig. You know, we have Ambrose and we have David Lavender and we have David Freeman Hawk. And, you know the panoply of people who have written about Lewis and Clark. And Ambrose's book from the late 1990s is sort of the Bible, the central book that most people read when they want to understand the narrative of the story. What possessed you to enter into that extraordinary arena?
3: I would add DeVoto to your list too. He's my personal favorite in terms of chroniclers of the expedition. You're right. It's an intimidating list. But after I wrote Author in Chief, which was very much a book about ideas, I wanted to try to tell a big adventure story, and the best adventure story in American history is Lewis and Clark. So before I committed, I wanted to spend some time with the journals. And that's one advantage I had, which is that Moulton had finished his two decades plus of editing. So we sort of had the best edition of the journals.
2: Gary Moulton, 13 volumes, University of Nebraska Press, the definitive authoritative edition of the journals, also available and searchable online.
3: Exactly. And I relied on the online edition. I found it the easiest one to use and the easiest one to cross-reference. And let's not forget the Atlas, too. I think his work editing the maps and the botanical specimens matters a lot, too. So I was reading through Moulton, and what I thought is that even though so many people have written wonderfully about the expedition, I still felt like I only knew half the story. And that's not Ambrose's fault. That's not DeVoto's fault. There has been a lot of great scholarship produced in the last couple decades that specifically focuses on Native points of view and sort of recapturing and re-understanding Native people as rational, strategic actors. And so Lewis and Clark is actually the perfect story for this kind of new work because obviously, I mean, Jefferson's words, America is miserably weak among the Lakota, along the Missouri. So Lewis and Clark and Jefferson understood this reality. This is not modern scholarship being projected back in time. This is just a more accurate attempt to understand the two-way dynamic that has always been at the heart of the expedition. So for me, it just was a chance to kind of tell this story, but tell it bringing in lots of perspectives, lots of points of views. And I think it makes it a better story. You know, when Black Buffalo isn't just somebody who shows up for a page and then disappears, but is someone with his own world, his own agenda, his own priorities and desires, that sort of sets up the clash between him and Lewis and Clark in a way that I think is more dynamic and interesting.
2: And so Black Buffalo is a Lakota, one of three principal leaders that Lewis and Clark met around today's Pierce, South Dakota in September of 1804. This was a key moment. And I think James Rhonda, actually, the great James Rhonda, who wrote Lewis and Clark Among the Indians back in 1984, sort of started us down this line by saying, it's one thing to take the triumphalist story of these brave Americans who were suddenly challenged by natives and they were freaked out by it and so on. And the old view was, why would these natives have any right to stop Lewis and Clark? That was the old history, Craig. Beginning with Rhonda, we learn, if you turn the lens around and just look at it from the Lakota point of view, not only is it a better story and a more interesting story, but it gives you key insights about what actually happened out there.
3: That's exactly right. And one thing Rhonda didn't have, although I would also add his book to the list that we were talking about at the start, one thing Rhonda didn't have was a transcript that was turned up in, I think, 2005 by Harry Anderson, which was of an important meeting between Clark and some Lakota leaders in 1807 after the expedition ended. And so if you have Lakota winter counts, if you have interviews with Lakota people, which I was able to do, if you have that transcript of sort of them reflecting on the expedition and thinking about it, you can see that, you know, Lewis and Clark and the Lakota were opposed against each other, but there was also even more of a rivalry among the Lakota themselves. You mentioned those three leaders. It was especially pitched between Black Buffalo and the Partisan. They had two very different visions for where they wanted the Lakota to go. Black Buffalo wanted more trade. He wanted more cooperation. The Partisan wanted more control and more power and more, frankly, violence. And so they had two different ideas of where their nation should go, where their people should go. And Black Buffalo realized he could use Lewis and Clark to further his vision. So it's not just the Lakota versus Lewis and Clark. It's what's happening within the Lakota. And if you can understand that, it just becomes a richer story. And we can, thanks to that transcript that turned up. That's a new document that I think completely reshapes our understanding, not just of Lewis and Clark in the Lakota, but American Lakota relationships throughout the whole first two decades of the 20th or the 19th century.
2: Yes, indeed. I'm talking to Craig Furman about his new book, This Vast Enterprise, A New History of Lewis and Clark. So just to make sure our audience stays with us, Lewis and Clark begin the journey, let's call it May 14th, 1804, from St. Louis. They're moving in a flotilla of three vessels up the Missouri towards its source. They're going to cross the whatever the dividing ridge is between Missouri waters and Columbia waters and go down the Snake, the Columbia, to the ocean and come back again. And there are a few choke points in the history of the story. And the first great choke point is in South Dakota with the Lakota. And the Lakota really offended Lewis and Clark. I think Clark more than Lewis in some ways. And they kind of bluster and blunder their way through. But I think one of Rhonda's great insights and yours too is that it wasn't just their bluster, that this interrivalry between the Partisan and Black Buffalo was something they didn't really understand. But turns out that that's as much a part of the story as the nation v. nation encounter that occurred. And the more we go into that with nuance and with sensitivity, the more extraordinary the story becomes. And Black Buffalo, at least in James Rhonda's opinion, is sort of the hero of the story because he's the one that said, finally, look, we're not going to stop you, but come on, show some respect. Give us something that shows that you understand that you cannot just pass through here without being tariffed in some way.
3: I think that's absolutely right. I think this... A lot of times people will say, and this is a place where I differ from Rhonda a little bit, people will say that the interaction with the Lakota was the worst foreign policy outcome of Lewis and Clark. I actually think if you have that 1807 transcript, and if you look at how the War of 1812 played out in the interior, the Lewis and Clark versus the Lakota was the best foreign policy outcome that they had. They really, if we focus on the Southern Lakota tribes, they were able to achieve a lasting peace that really mattered. But where I do agree with Rhonda is that the biggest slice of credit for that peace goes to Black Buffalo. Lewis and Clark obviously kept their men under control. Lewis more than Clark. You're right. When Clark says that line about we have enough medicine on our boat to kill 20 such nations, I always think that feels like George Rogers Clark. That doesn't feel like something William Clark would say. And note that Clark didn't preserve that in his journals. We know that from, I think, Gass's journal. So we could tell that maybe Clark was a little chagrined that he said that. But it shows how tense that encounter was. It also shows that, you know, both sides found a way to work together and set up this really durable alliance that was important to shaping not just expedition history, but American and Lakota history in the coming decades.
2: At one point, Lewis and Clark have their small cannon trained upon the shore. They have their blunderbusses. Everyone is heavily armed. The Lakota have some muskets and so on, but mostly they have bows and arrows and spears, and there are several hundred of them on the shore. And this could have sparked into a conflagration, which probably would result in the death of a lot of Lewis and Clark's people, maybe all of them.
3: And we can again, put this in Black Buffalo's point of view. We know that his oldest son was a teenager. So I think it's very likely that his oldest son was in that group of people that the cannon was pointed at. So if we look at this in a very personal lens, Black Buffalo is not just worried about his people. He's worried about his family. He's worried about his wife and his newborn son who were a couple miles away in a camp. And one thing I noticed, and again, this comes from paying attention to the maps as much as what's in the journals, but the Lakota moved their camp a couple miles. And they did this, I believe, because of Black Buffalo's guidance. You know, they started out with sort of a plan that aligned more with the Partisan. Let's confront, let's blockade, let's embargo. But then Black Buffalo comes up with the idea to move the people. So the next day, the Corps find all of the Lakota, not just the men, not just the fighters, but the women and the children too. It's a much different approach for the next couple of days until the very end. That was Black Buffalo's idea. That was him nudging his people in a direction. And it's just so human to see that he's cared about his children. He's caring about his people. He's caring about his land. He was just as complicated a person as Lewis or Clark. And in my book, I tried to give all of them their moment.
2: Two questions about that. Number one, Clark says when he really gets into high dudgeon, and he says, we have enough medicine on that vessel, that boat, to kill 20 such tribes as yours. Some scholars have thought he might be alluding to the smallpox serum that they were taking with us. I don't think that's true. Do you?
3: I don't, because by that point, Lewis had already said that it didn't work anymore.
2: Right,
3: exactly. So that from that, we can infer that they tried to vaccinate at least some of the men and found that it didn't work anymore. So I do not agree with that interpretation.
2: So,
3: no.
2: Right. So Lewis is usually something of the mercurial hothead. Mm-hmm. Clark is often more steady and calms Lewis down a lot. That was the theme of my work on Lewis and Clark, that Clark is the absorber of Lewis's craziness and makes him possible for Lewis to perform. And I also argue whenever Lewis and Clark are separated, things spin out of control for Lewis, but they never spin out of control for Clark. So this is kind of a reversal here where Lewis is the one saying, hey, look here, we'll get through this. We'll get through this. And Clark is saying, I'm so angry. But Clark was the one on shore that was being physically bullied by the partisan and his folks. So second question, Craig, on the return journey, this is one of the mysteries for me. They're coming down the river fast, 40, 50, 60 miles a day in 1806. Everyone just wants to get home. The story is that Black Buffalo was on the shore sort of beckoning them. Hey, let's talk. You know, come on. And Clark just kind of shouts defiance at them and says, you are the vilest people.
3: Well, first, I would say I don't think it's completely clear that that was Black Buffalo. I think it might have been Buffalo Medicine. This is okay. The journals, despite us having a million words and despite us having Gary Moulton's editing, they're never quite as precise as we would like them to be.
2: Yeah.
3: Right. So that they've just made it back, you know, almost all the way through the journey. But they're finding that all their careful work on the way out has completely unraveled. They tried to, I call it an agricultural alliance. They tried to create this unified front of agricultural nations against the Lakota. And they're finding out that everybody has turned on each other. They're finding out that the Shoshone were attacked, even though they had asked the Hidatsa to stop attacking the Shoshone. So all their careful foreign policy work is unraveling. So in this moment, I think you can kind of see an echo of the anger on the way up. That if we look at just that moment in 1804, or just this moment in 1806, Clark is not his best self. But if we are a little more careful, if we look at the letters that Clark wrote to send back to Jefferson and the letters that Lewis wrote to send back, and if we look at that 1807 transcript, we can see that the captains had an idea for an economic embargo that would help push the Lakota in the

0: the author of an extraordinary new book, This Vast Enterprise, A New History of Lewis and Clark. A New History of Lewis and Clark will be back in just a moment. Welcome back to our discussion of This Vast Enterprise, A New History of Lewis and Clark, by Craig Furman. Craig, you were saying at the end of the first segment here that you found a letter by John Quincy Adams, the son of the great John Adams. Jefferson, of course, was famous for his dinner parties. Lewis comes back in 1867. He then lives with Jefferson for a while again and winds up doing tasks as an aide-de-camp for Jefferson, which I think has some implications for what happened afterwards, but we'll stick with this for the moment. At one of those dinner parties, John Quincy Adams, who's not really a Jefferson fan, but a pretty good guy and a great diarist, sees Lewis and says, he's aged, he's depleted, I hardly recognized him. You know, Lewis is only 34 years old at this time. I think that might be the key discovery in your work. There's a lot of great work in this. You've done an enormous amount of research. You've unearthed some things that have been neglected or really never even attended to. But this letter, in some sense, is the confirmation of the Nicandri thesis. You know, lots of Lewis and Clark people, as you know, buffs and students of Lewis and Clark, don't really want to accept the depleted Lewis idea. They don't like the idea that a national hero like this could maybe be having a slow motion nervous breakdown out there in the West, and that he was never the same. And my view is he couldn't re-enter into American civilization afterwards. But a lot of people, as you know, reject that in a kind of visceral way. But now we can't reject it, because here's one of the sharpest eyes in Washington, D.C., saying, man, this man has had a tough journey. Not sure why, but he's diminished and aged, and there's a kind of wornness in him. So that must have thrilled you when you came upon that.
1: It was a remarkable moment, especially because I knew Nicandri's scholarship and your own writing about this. So to see an eyewitness testimony, and we couldn't ask for a better eyewitness, it was a really exciting moment. And it was one of those moments where a lot of things clicked into place. There are also such implications from it. I think it's illuminating about Jefferson, too. If Adams could see this, why couldn't Jefferson? He knew Lewis better than anyone. They were living together. And so I think it must get either at Jefferson's kind of willful blindness to some issues, which shows up in other parts of his life, or maybe just Jefferson's excitement. Maybe he was so thrilled. Maybe he was so excited about the future and about the possibilities the expedition had opened up. For whatever reason, he missed that his friend, that his protege needed help, and he didn't offer to him. It's kind of heartbreaking. That Adams letter really brings us down to the human level. And that's where I tried to spend a lot of the book, is just thinking about these people as people.
0: So that's a question that I want you just to play with a little bit. It's not the centerpiece of your book, but the difference between Meriwether Lewis and William Clark. So William Clark comes back. He gets married almost immediately, starts having children, buys property, becomes a prominent businessman in St. Louis, is central to the U.S. government's activities out on the Missouri frontier. Lewis comes back, never marries, lives in rental property, is not an effective governor. Gets all involved personally and publicly in financial leisure domain that really goes wrong. What's going on here? I mean, these are two, used to be like the two men on the highway signs. Now we see them as very distinct human beings.
1: Their differences are hard to understand, but I guess I just tried to understand them. It was really important for me in this book, for all of the kind of main people I talk about, to sort of enter their point of view and understand the way they saw things. Let me give you an example that I don't think really has been touched on by previous Lewis and Clark work, which is Lewis's relationship to enslaved people and to slavery. This must have been obvious to the men. Lewis didn't have a York. Clark did have a York. He brought an enslaved person with him as a body servant. Their relationship is fascinating and heartbreaking in its own ways. But Lewis didn't do that. And it wasn't just the expedition. When Lewis joined Jefferson as his secretary, although today we would say it's closer to a chief of staff, one of the things Jefferson offered his secretaries was, you can have an enslaved body servant. Lewis turned him down. He decided to have a free person as kind of a part-time attendant instead. So if you look at Lewis's papers, and if you look at Lewis's life again and again, he decided, I don't really want to engage with the institution of slavery. Now, that doesn't mean Lewis was an abolitionist or anything like that, but it is a difference between Lewis and Clark. And I think, despite the fact that they were a great team, and despite the fact that they just had remarkable affection for each other, they were very different

0: people. And I tried in this book to kind of tease them apart and always think, you know, how would their different reactions to moments show up?
1: Again, I'm talking with Craig Furman about his great new book, This Vast Enterprise, A New History of Lewis Clark. So let me ask you this question about Clark in college. So this is a discovery that you have made. In no previous book has anyone said Clark went to college, that he had a college notebook. And I believe, because you're the first, that there will be skeptics who will say, well, wait a minute, this has not yet been confirmed. We need Moulton to step in and decide whether, or Jay Buckley, or, you know, somebody who has a long stature within the Lewis and Clark world. If what you're saying is true, every subsequent study of Lewis and Clark will have to come to terms with this knowledge. And I don't necessarily go as far as you did to say that he's a better educated man, but I do think that this changes the equation pretty seriously. So you are certain that this is the case?
0: I am. And just as an aside, better educated, I mean, just in terms of technical education,
1: more time, you know, right?
0: Lines on the CV. But Lewis obviously was a self-educated man, which is something I have a lot of respect and affinity for.
2: Of course.
0: But yes, the Missouri Historical Society has confirmed it's Clark's handwriting. When I found this, I shared it with Jim Holmberg, who's read more of Clark's own hand than anybody other than Moulton. When I went through the notebook, I pulled out phrases and put them into Google Books to find out what books Clark was using.
2: Wow.
0: I shared those with historians who have studied colleges in this period. This just shows their scholarship and their erudition right away from the astronomy text. They could say, oh, he probably went to William and Mary because this was the astronomy textbooks they used there. So then I followed up and I went to William and Mary and a couple other colleges in Virginia in this time period and said, do we have any enrollment records from Clark? Those don't survive, but the archivists all told me, honestly, they probably wouldn't have. It's very rare for enrollment records from that time period to last. And Jim Holmberg mentioned something else to me when I was kind of talking this through with him. He said, you know, there's a mention of where Clark later in life talks about going back to Virginia to run into old friends and old schoolmates. And a lot of people thought, well, maybe that was when he was a very young boy doing some kind of schooling in Virginia. But honestly, in light of what you found, it could have been college, people that he knew from college and going back to see him. So yeah, I stand by this claim. If the notebook is online, so if anybody wants to doubt me, I've got a long end note about a page long defending and laying all this out. But don't take my word for it. Go online, look at the notebook, and see for yourself.
1: Speaking of which, I read this book before it went to press, and I studied it very carefully. I have hundreds of marginal notations. I'd love to have a public debate with you about some of these things sometime. But sure. What struck me is that in your notes, so you have footnotes the way everyone else has footnotes. This is Gary Moulton, Volume 3. This is James Rhonda. This is Jim Holmberg. But at the beginning, for each of your chapters, you have a kind of a scholarly analysis of how you did it and what perspective you brought to it. Let me just say, I think those are absolutely first rate and brilliant, that in some sense, they could be a separate book, a pamphlet, and it would be extraordinarily important to Lewis and Clark studies. So how did you decide to do that?
0: Sure. Well, first of all, thank you. Thank you for saying that. It was really important for me to write a page turner. I wanted, you know, this is a great adventure story, and I wanted a book that moved. I wanted a book that was fun. I wanted people to feel like they were in the canoe. So that was the first decision I made as a writer. At the same time, though, I found a lot of new stuff, and I also had some new interpretations. And Lewis and Clark is a subject where a lot of smart people have thought about it for a lot of time. So I didn't just want to offer my version without justifications. So I sort of created this kind of church and state divide, where if you're just looking to read a good adventure story, the first 400 pages, I think, will satisfy you. I hope so. But if you're looking to understand why I made these interpretations or something like that, that's where those essays will help. And honestly, where the specific idea came from was from We Proceeded On, the journal that you edited. That journal was so important to me in my work. I tried to keep things moving, so I knew I couldn't go too in-depth into, let's say, how Lewis and Clark made ropes, but I knew that I wanted my sentence about their rope making to be accurate. So, well, WPO has at least one and maybe a couple articles about rope making in the expedition. So I read every essay in WPO across the decades at least once, and I was just inspired by the passion and the rigor of the Lewis and Clark Trail Association and their community. And so that was honestly the inspiration. I sort of thought of those essays and the endnotes as kind of little PO essays in miniature, where I tried to pick the specific, you know, arguments I made or the ideas where I was trying to push against the status quo and lay out my reasoning. I realize that a lot of people won't want that. A lot of people just want the adventure story, and that's all they need. But if they do want to go more in depth, I wanted to show my work and to sort of show that, you know, I'm not somebody who's just swooping in here and trying to summarize other people's things with a modern perspective. I did the work, and I want to share that work because this is a conversation, and I know that future people are going to have slightly different perspectives, and the expedition is rich enough that it can feed that process.
1: So per that, let me now raise a question which I've been pondering and really eager for your response to, Craig. Your work is inevitably often speculative. You talk about what York might have been thinking, how he might have responded to something. He left no written records. Such records as we have come through the filter of his master, who's not always a reliable reporter on questions like this. So I've marked in the margin a number of times, asked for speculation. And I wonder how you think about that, because, for example, you said that in trying to understand York, you looked at other slave narratives from that period. But that doesn't inevitably mean that that was York's response. I mean, York, you say York was thinking on the river about such and such. Well, maybe he was singing a lullaby. Maybe he was, who knows, right? So you had to make some decisions as a scholar. The rigor of those endnotes is so huge that one might have expected you to be really very skeptical about any sort of speculation, but you're not. So defend that and talk about your strategy there.
0: Sure. I have wondered sometimes if I will just annoy everyone in that I've got the rigor in the end notes, but then the speculation in the main text, and it's a difficult balancing act. But I will just tell you, to be completely honest, that I loved the human beings on this expedition, and I wanted to try to capture the texture of their humanity. One thing I will say is that, you know, I'm not perfect, but I would hope that most of those places you put S in a margin, I had my version of S in the main text, which is a qualifier, a may have, a probably, a, you know, perhaps. I tried to be careful when I speculated to indicate that with word choices that I was speculating. But the other thing I would say is that, you know, if I put a perhaps in the book, it's because I think this is what happened. I just can't prove exactly that this is what happened. So it's I don't speculate in the book, except for maybe a handful of times where just, you know, a wild theory that for sensationalism or anything like that. When I use those kinds of hedge words, it's because I think this happened, but I can't know for sure. And I tried to be as rigorous as I possibly could here. So let's focus on York. When I looked at slave narratives, I only looked at slave narratives from people in Kentucky, because there are hundreds of slave narratives, but slavery was so different in Virginia versus Kentucky, and to say nothing of, you know, South Carolina or something like that, or Mississippi. So I tried to really focus in on people who had analogous experiences to York. And so a good example is an enslaved person who moved from Virginia as a young boy to Kentucky, the exact arc that York went on. He talked about seeing mountains for the first time and how the mountains and the tall cliffs overwhelmed him as they crossed through the Alleghenies. I put that in York's chapter, but I said, you know, he may have felt this. We don't know this for sure. But I mean, just in terms of human nature, I remember when I was a kid, the first time I saw mountains, those really moved me. We have an example of somebody with York's very similar biography being moved by that. I think it's very plausible that York felt those things too. And also, it was just important to me rhetorically that I wanted York to feel as human as the captains were, because he was. I mean, he was a human being. He was on this expedition. We have so many moments where Lewis or Clark are amazed by nature, are amazed by exploration. Clark cresting that hill, looking for elk and forgetting to hunt for the elk because he's just ravished by the prairie unfurling in front of him. Those moments are great. I have those moments in my book too. But York had those moments. Sacagawea had those moments. They were human beings on this expedition too. And so I wanted to offer those moments, not in a fictionalized way, but in a way where I did the work to understand what the world looked like to them and to people like them, and then clearly indicated in the text, this may have happened, this probably happened. The other thing I would say is that Clark gives us York's point of view a lot. Clark says in a letter to his brother, you know, York talks about his immense services. I don't agree with him. I don't think he did as much as he says he did. That tells you a lot about Clark, But it also tells you about York. It tells you that York was proud of what he did on the expedition. It tells you that York believed that he had earned his freedom. And if we just take a very rational and economic look at terms of what the what the U.S. government paid Clark for York's services under the laws of this time period, it's about the same amount of money as the Field brothers made, you know. So, and it's also about the same amount of money that it would take to buy a slave of York's skill and age. So you can add all these kind of rational details together. You can add York's testimony preserved through Clark's letter. You can see that York did do the things that he thought he did. So you're right to put S in the margins. You're right that there are places where I tried to speculate, but I did try to speculate responsibly. I tried to indicate that in the text. And, you know, I hope those 40,000 words of endnotes buy me a little credibility in that I was not somebody who was, you know, writing a novel as nonfiction. I was somebody who was trying to get at the human beings with whatever tools modern scholarship offered.
1: That's a great defense, 40,000 words at the end of these sort of essays, which I find absolutely superb and enchanting. So just staying with York before we go to our second break here in a couple of minutes, there are 40-some people on the initial party from St. Louis to North Dakota. Then there are 33 on the so-called permanent party. What's your sense of how York was treated by others on the journey?
0: Sure. This is a great chance to talk about method again. There's a scholar who just wrote a dissertation at the University of Columbia. He shows up in these essays that about the role of enslaved people in the army in this time period. So credit to this scholar, but he found a really fascinating moment from a couple years before the expedition where a officer showed up at West Point with a body servant, the exact same scenario. And it freaked out the white soldiers. And again, this is in the Northeast, but the soldiers didn't like it. They said they made noises about mutiny because they were very uncomfortable to have a black person introduced into this military operation. So we can't know exactly how the men responded, but that starts to give us a sense of the possibilities. We also have other sources, though. We know that churches in Kentucky, as you mentioned, a lot of the men came from Kentucky. Churches in Kentucky in this time period were splitting up over the morality of slavery. Some people in Kentucky thought it was fine. Some people in Kentucky thought it was odious. I think it's fair to speculate, given that there were 33 men, that there was probably a range of opinions in there, too. There are also sources that were preserved by the men. Patrick Gass's granddaughter wrote a letter to Emra Dye. Without endorsing Dye's novelization, we can be thankful that she preserved these letters, because Gass's granddaughter wrote a really telling story about Gass, where he was riding in a wagon and the person riding the wagon said, you know, I think that black people are just as good as white people. And Gass got off the wagon and said, I'd rather walk than ride with a white person who believes that.
1: That tells you an enormous amount about Patrick Gass and probably that about others on the journey too.
0: Right. But also there were probably people on the journey who were like that wagon driver, right? Like there were people on that journey who did not share Gass's view. So we had a range on there. And I think all of this context is important because there are moments in the journal. The most famous one, I think, is when somebody throws sand in York's eyes. And so
1: exactly.
0: Clark says this is in fun. A lot of scholars.
1: I do not buy that story.
0: I do not either. I think Clark
1: is trying to cover this story up that something happened. So there's a situation, they're on a sandbar, somebody tosses sand, and Clark says he may lose his eyesight over this. This is a serious incident. And when I read it, I think, no, this is not play.
0: I agree. And I absolutely share your interpretation. Most scholars have kind of nodded along with Clark, and I think they're wrong. And the reason I think they're wrong is A, just human nature, but B, all those contexts we mentioned, from the soldiers at West Point to Patrick Gass in the wagon to those churches in Kentucky. So when I speculate, this is how I speculate. I try to be a vacuum cleaner. I try to gather up all the scholarship, all the contextual information we can find. I get as close to that as I can. And also, by the way, I try to get as close to the black perspective too. I read poets like Phyllis Wheatley or Jupiter Hammond, black people who were starting to articulate what the black experience felt like and meant to them. And then from there, yeah, I do. The last step, you have to speculate, but I believe it's a deeply informed speculation and a responsible speculation, in part because I say this is probably how they felt.
1: I love the secondary and tertiary research that backs up such speculations as you make. In other words, you're not just saying, gee, I think it must have been like this. You're trying to figure out how to contextualize this in documents that we have or oral traditions. We need to take our second break. I'm talking with Craig Furman, the author of this new book, This Vast Enterprise, A New History of Lewis and Clark. And also earlier, a book that I just really love, the author-in-chief, The Untold Story of Our Presidents and the Books They Wrote. We'll be back in just a moment. Stay tuned, everybody. A Welcome back to this interview I'm having with Craig Furman about his new book, This Vast Enterprise, A New History of Lewis and Clark. So talk about, let's do an easy one first, the dog Seaman. So Lewis buys this dog in Pittsburgh for $20. He knows that Alexander Mackenzie had a Newfoundland. He's reading Mackenzie's Voyages from Montreal. That's an Akandri insight, that Voyages from Montreal is almost a guidebook in some respects for Lewis and Clark, and they consult it with great frequency. But Lewis gets himself a Newfoundland. It does remarkable things. He says it has sagacity, that it's, you know, and the natives love it because of its capacities, etc. And, you know, if you've ever seen a res dog, they're not going to roll over, sit up, and shake hands. I mean, that's just a very different concept of dog between the two cultures. And so the dog disappears from the journals in mid-July 1806 on the return journey. When I talk to children, the first question they ask, Craig, is what happened to the dog? And I say, I don't know. So what happened to the dog?
0: Well, here I've got to once again tip my hat to Jim Holmberg. Not the first time and not the last time I'll do that
1: Club. He's done some extraordinary work on Lewis and Clark, including editing the 50-some letters that were discovered in an attic in the 1980s and 90s.
0: Right. And so Jim has done some really wonderful work piecing together kind of what plausibly happened to Seaman afterwards. And again, we could technically call this speculation. Jim is very responsible to identify it as speculation. It's not like we have a signed affidavit every day of where Seaman was and how much kibble he ate that afternoon. We don't have that level of detail, but we do have a lot. And so Jim has shown that Seaman's collar showed up with a handwritten note next to it, and he's traced the provenance of it, that it seems very plausible that Seaman survived the expedition, that he was with Lewis when he died, and that the relationship between Seaman and Lewis was one that lasted throughout the expedition and after, and that eventually Seaman's collar made it to this kind of local museum, and it's the best evidence we have, where we can't be 100% certain, but we can be 98-99% certain that Seaman remained an important part of the expedition. I don't think he went with Lewis when he was up exploring the Marias River when the Blackfoot were involved. There's just no way that would have worked out mechanically, but at so many important moments Seaman was there and was a delightful part of the expedition.
1: So you say Sacagawea. The standard national spelling and pronunciation is now Sacagawea. And Lewis believed that she was born Shoshone, captured by Hidatsa, taken to what's now North Dakota, the Earth Lodges on the Knife River, acculturated into the Hidatsa world. Her name becomes Sacagawea or Sacagawea, which Lewis thought was a Hidatsa word for a bird woman. The Shoshone reject most of that and say she was born Sacagawea, she remains Sacagawea. As you know, you can get into a shouting match about this in almost any Lewis and Clark conference. Why did you choose the non-standard spelling?
0: Well, I probably need to slow down a little bit here because I think this stuff is really important.
1: It is.
0: I started with the text. I interviewed more than 100 people for this book. Many of them were native people, and I relied on a lot of oral traditions. I learned a lot from that stuff. But I'm still a historian at the end of the day, so I start with what I know best, which is the written documentation. And so I think Lewis's account is very compelling, but I would push it one step further. It's Sacagawea's account. I think one thing previous scholars have missed, this is one of those things where I'm 98% sure, which is why I hedge in the text, because again, the journals, as much as we would like them to be inerrant, they are not. And so there's a chance that somebody wrote an entry 2 days later or something like that. But if we take the journals at their word, Lewis and Clark weren't the first ones to write down Sacagawea's story. Ordway and Whitehouse were a day before. We know Ordway was fluent in plain sign language. We know that most of the people on the expedition knew plain sign language really well. And I think one mistake that historians make is they don't think enough about sign language. I just said that, you know, I started with text. I'm a historian, so I understand why they do this. But sign language was as important during the expedition as the kind of buckskin version of telephone, the translation chain that they used too. I believe that this was not Charbonneau telling the story through translation, because he was off with Clark on a scout party. I believe that when they made it to Three Forks, we know that around 9 a.m., according to Whitehouse, they started setting up the camp at Three Forks. Lewis was off thinking geopolitical thoughts, as was his purview. And so Ordway's setting up camp, Whitehouse is setting up camp, Sacagawea is setting up camp, and that's when they hear her story. Of course, the campsite is the campsite where she was captured, where her people had come at Three Forks. It makes all the sense in the world to me that she's at a physical spot. It triggers certain memories in her. She conveys those memories through sign language. Ordway and Whitehouse write them down. And then she keeps talking about this in subsequent days, which is when she finally shows up in the journals of Lewis and Clark. When we talk about Sacagawea as Shoshone, I think it's very important to say that with a pretty high degree of certainty, we can know that she told this story herself. This is not just Lewis's version. This is her version. And I think that matters because of the current political context. Like you said, shouting matches. These shouting matches are now happening in the pages of the New York Times and the New York Review of Books, because the Hidatsa have put out a really important book. You've written, I think, very wonderfully about this book. The book matters. I learned a lot from the book, and I am completely open to the book's claims about what happened after the expedition. If you ask me, when did Sacagawea die? I'm just going to tell you, I don't know. I could make a guess, but it would only be a guess. But I do think I'm pretty sure what happened to Sacagawea before the expedition, which is the story that's in the journals. So while the Hidatsa have aired some really important possibilities about after the expedition, I do not agree with their analysis of what happened before the expedition. And I think it's important, based on the textual evidence and based on Sacagawea's own words, to emphasize, especially at this time when other origin stories are starting to gain traction, to emphasize that Sacagawea was almost certainly born Shoshone, that was her identity. And there are also other written documents that support this, like Pompey's baptismal certificate, Lizette's death certificate, and so on. So I did all that work. I sort of made my interpretation. Only after that did I start talking to people and also kind of reading the news and seeing these accounts. And so I talked to Shoshone people, and they gave me a lot of insights into sort of Sacagawea's daily routines, her work setting up the teepee, how she would have, as a mother, taken care of and fed Pompey. And I wanted those human textual details in the story too. So I learned a lot from them. But one thing they said to me is that it really matters to us that her name be said and pronounced in this way. And because this is an argument that I don't think will ever be solved, Virginia Scharf, who's one of the best writers on Sacagawea and her legacy, said, we'll never really know Sacagawea's name. I mean, Lewis did record a Hidatsa version of it, but it could be that she came with Sacagawea, the name from the Shoshone, and the Hidatsa sort of offered their spin on it. We'll never know for sure. So since this is something that we'll never know for sure, and since in the popular culture right now, there is such a push towards the Hidatsa origin story. I mean, the National Parks now has on two different websites, they have the Hidatsa origin story. And I just think it's wrong.
1: I do too. I think it's you know, it's many, many cultures want to claim her. There's the kind of truth we can try to pin down, Craig, and can't in this case. And then there's the kind of capital T truth, which doesn't have to be pinned down in quite the same way. And I think white people, especially non-natives, have a hard time believing that there can be alternative truths that both have validity.
0: Right. I agree with you. And I think, especially for after the expedition, that the framework you're using is the appropriate one, because we don't know for sure. And the fact that so many nations see themselves in her, I understand that she's a wonderful human being and an inspiring figure. But I do think it's clear that for the first part of her life, we have about as good of an understanding as we could hope to have for a Native woman in 1804. And so for all of those reasons, when the Shoshone said, the J spelling really matters to us, the J pronunciation really matters to us, I decided to do it because I think it's important to sort of put a stake in the ground for what I believe the textual evidence shows. So that's my reasoning.
1: Fair enough. So, you know, one of the things I discovered in my own work is that she doesn't get mentioned much and never by name until the boat incident in May of 1805. So they're moving up the Missouri in far eastern Montana. Her husband loses control of the command module, the White Pirogue. It nearly sinks. Lewis says she's plucking things out of the water. She showed great stoic resourcefulness in this situation. And then a few days later, a week later, he names a creek for her in Montana, and he stops to say, okay, I'm now going to tell you a little bit about her. He tells the story, Shoshone birth, Hidatsa capture, etc. But then he says, phonetically, sa ka ga we ah. So in other words, he doesn't just write it out like Sacagawea or Janie or whatever. He says, sa ka ga we ah. So he's getting that somewhere, right? He's getting that either from her via the game of telephone, or he's getting it from her husband. But he's not making it up, right? So he's trying to, as a rigorous journalist, to say, here's what we know about this woman now, that she's, now I'm paying attention to her because she did a really important service for the expedition. So he must be getting that from the couple, right?
0: Or from her. I mean,
2: right. One of the two.
0: Right, yeah. But there's the assumption that I think too often we want to see Sacagawea as Charbonneau's wife. And I don't think that's the right word for it. I think she was a slave. And this is a word that Clark used. If you look at his conversations with Biddle, he talked about that Sacagawea was a slave. And so Charbonneau acquired her in some way. We'll never quite know for sure how that happened either. But the relationship between them, I think, has been sanitized and romanticized, the relationship between Sacagawea and Charbonneau, in a way that I don't think the historical record reflects. We have a lot of mentions of Charbonneau throughout the 19th century, not many of them are positive. And so one thing I really tried to push in the book is that Charbonneau was, even by the standards of the fur trade in this time and place, he was kind of a lousy guy. And I think one reason Sacagawea worked to help the expedition was that she realized the captains could help her get back to the Shoshone and that the captains could also help keep her safe. We know that that happened because Charbonneau struck her at one point at a very tense moment in the expedition and Clark intervened.
1: And Clark says that we're not going to be doing that. You're not going to be cuffing your woman, which is really interesting. So my sense, and I'm sure you agree with this, Craig, is that when you have 30 young men and there's a woman on board, there's going to be sexual tension. And I think Clark almost immediately established himself as, hey, lay off her. I'm going to be her protector. And I think she gravitated towards Clark for two reasons. One is he was so much more approachable than Lewis. But secondly, I think he really did probably say, hey, guys, we're not going to be messing with this situation. Do you think that's right?
0: I think that, I mean, that we're definitely in the realm of speculation now, but I think that that is smart speculation. And that I think, you know, let's remember that the captains both liked Sacagawea, but they also needed her. She was their link to horses. They didn't think that the portage and that the mountains were going to be as bad as they were, but they knew that they were out there from native sources. So they had a very vested interest, a very calculating interest in protecting Sacagawea. But I also do think they liked her. I mean, her and Lewis talking about botanical specimens, I feel like you can read between the lines and feel affection in those moments in the journals too. So you're speculating, but I absolutely buy your speculation, and there's a real rationale behind it too.
1: Yeah. So, all right. So I just want to go one step farther with that. Most of the men are sleeping on the ground or in tents or under mosquito netting, but the captains have a teepee, a lodge that they wind up renting and later buying from Charbonneau. And so I think of Lewis in that teepee, Clark, York, sometimes Drouillier, and then the Charbonneau family. It feels like a sitcom to me. I mean, what can go wrong? I mean, you've got Lewis, prissy, uptight, mercurial, self-destructive Lewis. And then you've got this whole menagerie in this thing. It must have been, I mean, how did they do it? I mean, it was probably a large teepee, but that sounds crazy to me, frankly.
0: I mean, how did they do any of this stuff? That's always the mystery, is how did they get in the cold water and tow the canoes against the current? How did they dislodge the barge from sandbars? So much of the physical aspects of the expedition are just hard to understand from our air-conditioned realities in 2026, but they did do it.
1: They did do it. Amazing. But when I first understood the teepee issue, to think of that group of people cohabiting for months, you know, if you go on a camping trip with anyone for 2.5 years, there's going to be some tension. And Lewis is not by any means an easy man to be around. You would have thought he would have his own tent off at the edge of the camp, but he did not. All right, so let me change the subject here with you. You like John Ordway, and you make a really important new case for Ordway. You know, so you have Lewis and Clark. They're the two so-called captains. Lewis is truly a captain. Clark is regarded as a captain. Mm-hmm. The third in command is a man named John Ordway of New Hampshire. He had a rough start. The men did not like it when Lewis and Clark, when they went to St. Louis, made him the officer in charge at Camp Wood. There were kind of mutinous things going on and death threats. And so Ordway had a rough beginning, but it turns out he is the third in command. And you've made the case again and again that we should take him more seriously than biographers and scholars have previously done.
0: Absolutely. And this is one of those things where my sort of, you know, vacuum cleaner approach paid off, I think, in that I read a lot of scholarship and a lot of accounts of the military in this time period. And again, captains, colonels, generals, they talk about the first sergeant. They say that, you know, if you don't have a good first sergeant, your unit is dead in the water. Now, that wasn't Ordway's official rank. That wasn't an official rank yet. But for all practical purposes, if you look in von Steuben's description of what that kind of person does, that's what Ordway did for the expedition. And it's just, he's a wonderful writer. First of all, he was the only person to write every day on the expedition. So he offers a really
1: never missed a day.
0: Yeah. And that tells you his personality. That one of my favorite moments in the expedition is they shoot a bald eagle. And to me, John Ordway did the most American thing. He went over and got some feathers so he could keep writing. That kind of work ethic, that kind of discipline, that feels very John Ordway to me. That feels very American to me. And so he really did matter. And when you pay attention to his perspective and his experience, I think you can find new things. We know that at Camp River Dubois, at Camp Wood, that things were very tense, that people were threatening to kill him. And the natural thing in this moment to do would be to explode. We know a few years before, that's what Lewis did when he was challenged and when he challenged someone to a duel. So that's what most people would do. The fact that Ordway chose not to do that, that he waited for the captains to come back and take another run at establishing morale, I think is a very telling thing. But here's something even more telling. There's a word in Moulton's edition that I think is really important, balloted, because when the captains sorted the men into the squads and got ready for the final preparations, they said that the men were duly balloted. And if you look at that word usage, that means the men got to vote. So there are very famous, I'm going to put scare quotes around these, votes during the expedition, like for Floyd's replacement and where to put the winter quarters. But here's the first one. They let the men choose, what squad do you want to be in? Who do you want to be your sergeant? And what's remarkable is that one of the people who threatened Ordway's life a few weeks later said, I want John Ordway to be my sergeant. That's incredible. That's tells you everything you need to know about John Ordway's character. And his character, I argue, was essential to preserving this sometimes really tenuous relationship between the officers and the men on this incredible journey.
1: We're out of time, Craig, but let me ask you this. I mean, so you did something really mighty here. You spent years writing a 400 plus page book, enormous amount of research. It just, you can see it on every page, and particularly in those essays at the end. What's your dream for this book? Is this going to like be next to Ambrose? Is it going to replace Ambrose? What you had, you've dreamed of great success here.
0: I gave this book everything I had. I knew that Lewis and Clark meant a lot to a lot of people. It meant a lot to me. Before I ever dreamed of this book, I went to Fort Clatsop on a family vacation and just kind of stood in awe of this story and this distinctly American story. I also knew that I found a lot of new things. And the most important thing I thought I found was the Native perspectives and a way to incorporate this and to make this a story with a two-way power dynamic and not just a one-way power dynamic. So what I tried to do, because I felt an obligation to this topic, and I felt an obligation to my Native sources, and I just felt an obligation to my profession, which is being a historian, I tried to write the best book I could, and I gave it everything I had. I don't know how it's going to go, but I hope people find it to be an engaging story, and I hope scholars find it to be intellectually provocative. And other than that, I don't know. I just I don't know how to answer that other than to say I gave it everything I had. And I think this is the best book I'll ever write, and I'm okay with that because I'm deeply proud of this book.
2: How old are you?
0: 41.
1: I don't think it's the best book you'll ever write because you have 40 more years of work in you, and you've obviously done some extraordinary training in the last two books. You know, you've got a set of skills now and an intellectual rigor and a sense of the methodology that can reveal something new that surely will pay off in whatever else you do. But I so wish you well with this. You've really added to our understanding. You've made breakthroughs of information. You have been willing to speculate carefully about a number of things that just absolutely demand speculation, because otherwise we can't piece together this very complicated story. And as you say, we have millions of words, but there are still enormous holes in the Lewis and Clark story. And the scholar that comes to this to write a narrative has no choice but to say, how am I going to handle what happened to the dog? How am I going to handle the difference in how people think about Sacagawea and so on? And I think it's a remarkable achievement. And I wish you well. To all of you who are listening, this vast enterprise, A New History of Lewis and Clark by Craig Furman. We'll see you all next week for another important edition of Listening to America.
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2: Aloha, it's Luta from the islands. That's the theme of today's show, with 2 hours of Ona music keeping you chill and happy. We'll start with Halau Ike Vekiu with my favorite Oli Oli Aloha, and then that follows with Herb Ota Jr.'s Sophisticated Hula, and then Israel Kamakaviva Ole volunteered to sing Coney Island Washboard Woman next. And then from the Best of Tahiti, it's some drums and dancing, Cook Island Drum Dance Number 1.

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1: Next will be Makaha Sons, Moon, John, and Jerome, with the drums of the Islands and Waterfall. And then from Teresa Bright, she sings Heavenly Island, A.A. Halavai. And then from Keola Beamer, it's Island Born from his album of the same name. And then from Alan Akaka and the Islanders, we hear one called On a Coconut Island.
2: This next and final group is an award-winning group as well. 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So come and join us at the Waikiki Shell. 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
3: Aloha, New York. How's everybody tonight? Oh, so nice to see all of you in your beautiful tuxedos. Oh, wow. So this is the granddaddy, yeah? Hey, took us 20 years, but finally made it. Song going out to all the Hawaiians out there, all the Hawaiians at heart. Song taken from our brand new album, released about 2 weeks ago. Song taken from the Elvis Presley movie Paradise Hawaiian Style. Song entitled Drums of the Islands. From the Makaha Sons to each and every one of you, aloha and welcome.

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2: 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And then we'll hear Hui Ohana singing Lehua Nani. And then from Florent Atem, the song is Wonder Island.

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2: And next, I think we have all the alphabet in this word. From Kawanatoris Kahele, it's Lika Pala Au Uma Eva. And then from Hui Ohana, the song is Magic Islands. And then from Pakelo, My Island Maui. And then from Hapa, Pahinui Aloha.

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Next will be Leihulu singing Song of the Islands. And then from Hapa again, we're going to hear Kaheia Uilani. And then another one from, two more from Hapa. We're going to stacked up here. Pu'una Hulu. And then Twinkle Toes, which is Barry, one of the players from Hapa. It's his nickname, Twinkle Toes.

Now we're going to hear from Hapa one more time with Mo'i O'Li'i'u. It's another one for Queen Liliuokalani. And then from Pakello, we'll hear Ko'ali, which is the morning glory like vine, what's used for medicine for broken bones, bruises, and aches. But it also describes people that are wishy-washy, so in a certain way. And then from Makaha Sons of Ni'ihau, that's with Israel, we'll hear Kaloki o Maui, which is the rose, which is Maui's flower. And then from George Kuo, we have A'ia Ika Maui.

For our last set, we're going to start with Pekelo singing Hana no Ka Oe, and then from Leokani Pryor and Leanne Payman, it's Honolulu, I'm Coming Back Again. And then from Dean Lum, we'll hear Aina o Molokai. And then from John Yamasato, Molokai Sweet Home. And then Naleo Pilimihana will sing Hawaii Aloha, followed by Alfred Apaka with Aloha Oe. Mahalo for listening. Mahalo for spending time. Mahalo to my engineer Keith and everyone at KVRF that makes this possible. Malama Pono, take care. Ahuiho kākou. Until the next time, aloha.

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0: And they have.
1: Yep, I am always amazed they just quit.
0: Mm-hmm, I would after a long song like that.
1: You better believe it. Hi, I'm Bill.
0: I'm Phil.
1: And this is 50 Years Country.
0: It is, absolutely.
1: Well, I tell you what, let's start off with an oldie, but, you know, one not a lot of people remember, I'll bet.
0: Oh, no, by William Orville Frizzell.
1: Better known as Lefty Frizzell. Saginaw, Michigan.

0: Michigan for the happiest man and wife in Saginaw, Michigan.
1: In Saginaw, Michigan.
2: There you go. It's Mr. Lefty Frizzell, who actually influenced a lot of other country singers, including George Jones, Willie Nelson, Roy Orbison, Keith Whitley, and Merle Haggard.
1: Yeah, that's quite a list.
2: Mm-hmm.
1: Well, I'll tell you what, we have the opportunity from time to time to play the original album songs versions of a lot of songs. I thought we would do that with this one.
2: Mm-hmm.
1: Miss Wynonna.
2: And Freebird.

0: There you go, Miss Winona.
1: You betcha, Freebird.
0: Mm-hmm.
1: Well, let's pick it up with a, you know, my favorite guitarist.
0: Oh, yeah.
1: Mr. Chet Atkins.
0: Oh, yeah, and another one of his own renditions of another one of a Beatles song.
1: Yes, it's true. I'll Cry Instead.

0: There you go, Al Cranston.
1: You betcha. That's a Chet Atkins version of, as you said, a Beatles song. Mm-hmm. Well, you know, we haven't done John Anderson in a couple of weeks.
0: There you go. And it always goes, if it ain't broke, don't fix it.

0: It does. It makes it easy on yourself. If it ain't broke, don't fix it.
1: You got that right. Of course, I'm really good at if it ain't broke, fix it anyway.
0: Well, yeah. Something's got to be wrong with it.
1: Yeah, somewhere, somehow. Hey, listen. Here is a song that I really like this song a lot. But for the longest time, I haven't been able to decide, you know, are they really? Is she really singing about the Civil War or just in general?
0: I don't know, but the night still drove old Dixie down.
1: Joan Baez.

0: There you go, Miss Joan Baez, who actually began her recording career in the 60s and achieved immediate success.
1: Yeah, she's really something else. The night they drove old Dixie down.
0: Mm-hmm.
1: Well, I'll tell you what. I just, you know, that it's a great song, mm-hmm. but it's sort of sad.
0: A little.
1: Yeah, let's liven it up.
0: Oh, yeah, Mr. Roger Miller, anybody better?
1: Nobody at all. My uncle loved me, but she died.

0: There you go, Mr. Roger Miller.
1: You bet. My uncle loved me, but she died.
0: Somebody could take that wrong.
1: Yeah, well, I don't care. I like this song. Well, I like Roger Miller, period. Here's somebody else I really like.
0: Oh, yeah. Mr. George Hamilton.
1: The Fourth. Emmeline.

0: There you go. As you said, Abilene and songwriter Bob Gibson was inspired to write that song after watching the Randolph Scott film, Abilene Town.
1: I wonder why. Well, Abilene is, you know, when I think of George Hamilton the Fourth, I always think of Abilene. I think that's his big signature song.
0: Mm-hmm.
1: Well, here's, you know, one of Canada's greatest.
0: Oh, yes.
1: It's Terry Clark.
0: Oh, yeah, and doing something that's very hard to do, tying a heart to a tumbleweed.

0: There you go. Heartfelt, haha, and sincere, tying a heart to a tumbleweed.
1: Terry Clark. Well, I'll tell you what, let's do a Willie Nelson duet with Julio Iglesias.
0: To all the girls they've loved before.

0: Thank you. Big audience, I guess, huh?
1: There you go, yeah. Thank you, thank you. You're welcome, you're welcome.
0: Yeah, Willie Nelson, Julio Iglesias, to all the girls I've loved before.
1: Mm-hmm. One of their two songs they did together.
0: Two? What was the other one?
1: Spanish Eyes.
0: Oh, that's right. All right, something else I got to go find in the library. Son of a gun. Well, everybody knows I am a sucker for a great steel guitar.
1: Oh, definitely. Can't have one without singing in the band.
0: You got that right. Well, here you go. This is a jambalaya, but it's pure steel guitar.

0: Oh, yeah, there you go.
1: I love that. I love steel guitar. There's just nothing more country than a good steel guitar.
0: Oh, there's definitely nothing better.
1: I'll tell you what. Here's something that's pretty darn good.
0: Oh, yeah. Delta Dawn, which got her career started.
1: Miss Tanya Tucker. Yeah.

0: Delta Dawn. What's that flower you got on?
1: There you go, Miss Tiny Tucker.
0: You betcha. That was a great song.
1: Mm-hmm.
0: Really like that song. Okay. I lost my place again, Sean.
1: Oh, yeah. But yesterday, I was young.
0: Oh, Glenn Campbell.

0: There you go, Mr. Glenn Campbell, with the true statement yesterday when I was young, because it's always the day before. You're always younger than you are the next.
1: That's true, except in my case, I'm just old all the time.
0: That's true, unless you don't want to tell anybody.
1: I won't tell anybody. How about Connie Smith?
0: Oh, yeah.
1: Well, let's try Juice Newton.
0: Okay, that works too. Angel in the Morning.

0: Hail, angel in the morning.
1: That's Juice Newton, of course.
0: Mm-hmm.
1: Well, I said Connie Smith before, so I better back it up, right?
0: Oh, yeah, here she is. Vaya con Dios.

0: Waving in the wind. Bye, con Dios.
1: See you later. That's, of course, Connie Smith. Well, let's see. It's time to do Randy.
0: Oh, yeah. I'm going to walk that line.

0: I'm going to walk that line with you.
1: Okay. Randy Travis?
0: Well, listen. I was making noises the other week about the Sons of the Pioneers and the fact that they were in just about every John Wayne film.
1: Oh, yeah. One of the earliest Western singing groups.
0: You got it. Well, here they are, rounding out this hour.
1: Cowboy Country.

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3: He definitely could.
4: You betcha. We're back.
3: Mm-hmm.
4: Second hour of country music.
3: When it was 50 Years of Country.
4: That's why it's country music.
3: Mm-hmm. And on Eat a Hoagie Day.
4: Say, would you what?
3: Eat a hoagie.
4: I don't know. I like hoagies, but not that much.
3: Yep, National Eat a Hoagie Day.
4: Okay, we'll do that. First, we're going to do J.D. Crow.
3: Okay, I'll never go around mirrors.
4: Particularly if I eat a hoagie.

0: There you go, Mr. J.D. Crow, along with the New South.
1: You betcha. I never go round mirrors.
0: Nope.
1: Well, here's somebody that, you know, I've seen her like maybe 50, 60 times, and I still just enjoy watching her and listening to her sing.
0: Oh, yeah. Mrs. Katie Lang and the Reclines.
1: Walking in and out of your arms.

0: Definitely walking in and out of your arms.
1: Katie Lang. Well, we have been doing a lot of songs from a special album that was given to us by a good friend of ours, Mr. Lanny Carbaugh, Spill Monroe, and Doc Watson.
0: Oh, yeah. The Banks of the Ohio, also known as Down on the Banks of Ohio.
1: Or words to that effect.

0: Thank you. Thank you very much.
1: There you go. Bill Monroe and Doc Watson.
0: You betcha. Really great song. And because we were both born in Ohio.
1: Mm-hmm.
0: Imagine that. Well, here's my favorite Conway Twitty song.
1: I just love the way you lay down.

0: There you go. I just love to lay down.
1: Conway Twitty. Well, let's do a classic. What do you say?
0: Oh, definitely. Well, these are all pretty much classics.
1: Yeah, they are.
0: But this one definitely is.
1: Oh, you got it. Kitty Wells.
0: Make Believe.

0: There you go, Miss Ginny Wells.
1: You bet. All of her songs end with that sort of crying guitar. Yep. Mm-hmm. Well, here's Guy. I don't know. Is this the only song he ever really had?
0: Oh, heck no. This is one of my favorites, though, of Mr. Bubba Ray.
1: Bubba Ray. I'll get there if...
0: I get there before...
1: You do.
0: Mm-hmm.
1: Or if you get there before I do.
0: I do.
1: Or something.
0: Colin Ray.

0: There you go, Mr. Colin Rigg. If you get there before I do.
1: There you go. Great song, great song. How about something really great from Alabama?
0: And you better have this.
1: You getcha. If you don't have this, you can't be in Texas.
0: Or in the band.
1: That's true.

0: Gonna play in Texas.
1: Better have a fiddle in the band.
0: Alabama. Here's my favorite guy, Mr. Clint Black.
1: Mm-hmm.
0: This is a song.

0: There you go. And my ship comes in.
1: You better believe it. That is, of course, Clint Black.
0: Mm-hmm.
1: Well, how about the sisters?
0: Oh, yeah. The chicks.
1: Dixie Chicks, you're mine.

0: There you go, the Dixie Chicks.
1: You betcha. I almost didn't turn the mic back on twice.
0: You were mine.
1: That would be not good. Hey, where do you want to know where he got his name?
0: I'm the Man in Black.
1: You betcha. From this song. Johnny Cash.

0: otherwise known as I'm Johnny Cash.
1: Yep, there you go. Well, I tell you what, I think we should send this song out to Nicole in North Carolina.
0: There you go. Kiss an angel good morning.

0: There you go, Nicole.
1: Yeah, go fix the salad.
0: Mm-hmm.
1: Tell you what, let's really reach back, way back to Mr. Roy Acuff.
0: Oh, yeah. If I forget you, but I can't forget.
1: There it is.

0: That goes way back.
1: There you go, with the king of country music.
0: You bet, Roy Acuff. I'll forgive you, but I can't forget.
1: Mm-hmm.
0: Well, here's somebody a little more modern.
1: Just a little bit.
0: Two somebodies.
1: Kicks and Ronnie.
0: You betcha. Ain't nothing about you.

0: So can you line dance to that?
1: Oh, yeah.
0: Really?
1: Mm-hmm.
0: Well, that's a little slow to line dance to.
1: Not if you're doing a waltz, or not a waltz, but doing a El Paso.
0: El Paso. There you go. Mm-hmm. Brooks and Dunn.
1: Ain't nothing but you.
0: I like that song a whole bunch.
1: Mm.
0: Well, here's a song that you don't hear a lot.
1: Nope.
0: It's a good song.
1: But you hear a lot of her on 50 Years of Country.
0: You betcha. We really like Tanya Tucker.
1: And my arms stay wide open. All night.

0: Yes, they do. There you go, Tiny Tucker.
1: You betcha, my arms stay open all night. Great song.
0: Mm-hmm.
1: Of course, just about everything she did was pretty darn good.
0: I would say.
1: Now, as long as we did a Tanya Tucker song, her name, her initials are T.T.,
0: mm-hmm.
1: we should do a
0: another
1: guy.
0: T.T., which does T-R-O-U-B-L-E.
1: Oh, that was a terrible way to get into that, wasn't it?

0: There you go. Just some of the TROUBLE.
1: That's Mr. Travis Tritt, of course. Mm-hmm. Now, I'm sorry he stopped recording because I really liked the stuff he did.
0: Absolutely. Got you going.
1: Oh, man. What a guy. Just fantastic singer. I really enjoyed him. Mm-hmm. Well, let's do an encore. What do you say?
0: Oh, yeah. Don't look back.
1: I won't.

0: There you go. Much success on her own after having to separate from her mother.
1: Yes,
0: Wynonna.
1: Yep. And I tell you what, Don't Look Back is the name of the song. Great song. And also that, by the way, is also the album version, not the short radio version.
0: Mm-hmm.
1: I love doing those album versions. Great. It's good we can do that.
0: Definitely.
1: You know what, though?
0: Fortunately.
1: Ran us right out of time, dude.
0: Mm-hmm.
1: You know, we are, seriously, we got to get going.
0: Definitely.
1: Time to hit them up.
0: Hit them out.
1: Move them out.
0: Rawhide.
1: You betcha.
0: And join us next week, same time, same place.
1: You betcha. We'll be back. Hope you will be, too.
0: Oh, yeah. And remember, we all wanted to be adults so bad. Now look at us. Just freaking look at us.
1: I'd rather not, thank you. See you, everybody. Have a safe week.

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1: Hello, everybody. This is The Hayride, and my name's Dan Wargo, your host. For the next 1 hour, we shall be exploring roots music and several different styles associated with roots music. And we'll be hearing from people like Ray Price, Joan Baez, Jillian Welch, Merle Travis, Peter Rowan, and others. Hope that you can stay tuned. This time we're going to open the Hayride with Ray Price, with his version of Crazy Arms.

Ray Price there with his version of Crazy Arms to begin the hayride this time. I'm Dan Wergo, your host. It's great being able to share this music with you. We'll explore several different styles associated with roots music. This is a variety program. Patti Loveless and her band up next.

0: Sweetback Sisters there with I Want to Be a Real Cowboy Girl. It was a group with lots and lots of energy. Impeccable playing. Before that, Bud Isaacs from the old days. Bud's Steel Guitar Stomp. And Bud Isaacs and Friends from Bud's Bounce with that effort. On top of everything was Patti Loveless and her band from Sleepless Nights with Crazy Arms. Nice to have several different versions of a great song on the same show. I've always believed in that. Hayride continues here with Joan Baez and Earl Scruggs.
1: Joan, there's a song that you recorded that inspired me to record it. And if you remember the words, I'd like to do it. Love is just a four-letter word.
2: I'll try it.

The Crooked Jades with Inchin' Along. That came from The Unfortunate Rake, Volume 1. Before that, Joan Baez and Earl Scruggs. Love is Just a Four-Letter Word. And that came from First 10 Years. And here they are working together on the song that Joan Baez made famous. Great song. The Hayride continues here with more modern roots music. Jillian Welch up next.

Not so long ago when the bullet screamed, many was the happy dream I dreamed of a little nest where I could rest when the world was free. Now the mighty war over there is won, troubles and trials of

Merle Travis there with No Vacancy. And that came from the best of Merle Travis. And before that, Peter Ostrushko, Down Where the River Bends. And starting everything was Jillian Welch from Hell Among the Yearlings. Jillian Welch with Caleb Meyer. Next up, Any Old Time String Band.

Lord Hamilton's Yearling. It was Peter Rowan and Friends. That came from Bluegrass Band Legacy. Before that, the Any Old Time String Band with California Blues Music from 1978. This is Dan Wargo, and you have attuned to the Hayride. We've got lots of time left. Let's listen to music by Eric and Susie Thompson next.

Soldier's Joy, interesting version. Jid Tanner and his Skillet Lickers, and that came from an effort, Ragged But Right, music from the 1930s. On top of that, Bill Monroe and Doc Watson from live duet recordings. Bill Monroe and Doc Watson with Soldier's Joy, their version of it. Beginning everything for us was Eric and Susie Thompson from Dream Shadows with Last Kind Word. Hayride continues here with the Earl Brothers.

We had a preacher back home who dropped his notes, and his dog jumped at them and tore them up. And when the preacher went into the pulpit, he apologized to his congregation and said, "I'm very sorry today. I have no sermon. I'll just have to speak as the Lord directs. But I'll try to do better next Sunday."

Night Run there by Dan Crary, Byron Berline, and John Hickman. Before that, Lyndon Johnson talking to us about doing better. Lyndon Johnson, when he retired, used to tell many, many stories. There was one. Before that, the Earl Brothers with Cold and Lonesome. Stay tuned.

listening to Lonesome Moonlight Waltz by Noam Pikilny, music from 2013 to end the hayride this time. Thank you for tuning in for the last 1 hour. We've explored several of the different styles associated with roots music. I'm your host, Dan Wargo. It's been great being able to visit with you. Thanks so much for listening. So long.

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0: My guests today are Talis Kohlberg, director at Mansu College. Thanks for joining me.
1: Happy to be here. Thank you for inviting me.
0: And my second guest is Melissa Benke, co-owner of Fireside Books. Thanks for coming on the show again.
2: Happy to be here.
0: Thanks. So, first of all, let's just get this out of the way. My guests do not like Mr. Bryson, and so we'll talk a little bit about why we do not like the author, but we'll talk about the content of the book, too. So the reason I picked this book was...
1: I wouldn't say I don't like him. I don't like his book.
0: Okay, all right.
1: I don't know him.
0: That's true. We don't want to judge him based on just one interaction. So I wanted to look at small town America, and that's actually why I picked Melissa and Talis, because I think of them as two people who are fans of small communities, come from small towns. And so even though they've traveled a lot also, that they are big on small communities. So, did I kind of read you to write? Is that true that you are fans of small communities?
1: Well, I like small communities. And one of the things about having the opportunity to travel is that there are a lot of small towns that are on the wane. They're in the Midwest and in eastern parts of Oregon, Washington. You come across towns that are virtual ghost towns that were not that long ago prospering places. So it's always kind of sad to see that, because when you find prosperous parts of the country, the South or the East or even the coastal areas, the small towns are really charming and fun places to be, contrary to what this author seems to think.
0: Okay, we'll get into that. Melissa, what do you think?
2: I grew up here. I do love small towns. I spent a decade in the Boston area and have driven across the country several times. And like Talis, think small towns have a great deal to offer.
0: And I agree. So I think we'll all agree on that. And I come from a small town, and certainly the charms of the small town. And where I come from in the Midwest, exactly what you said, some of these towns are drying up and dying. And they were the hub for a small farming community. And as farms have gotten bigger, these small towns kind of die out. So before we get started, I want to remind listeners that you may call in during the live broadcast of this show, and that's on at noon on Wednesday that it's being broadcast live, and you can share your thoughts with us. The number is 745-8900. So let's begin with the author, Bill Bryson, and his approach to the mission of this book, which I called an impossible quest, because he's looking for this perfect small town, and he calls it Amalgam USA. And I also thought of it as almost like a search for the Holy Grail, this impossible mission. So tell us, how would you describe Bryson or his,
1: I guess I would describe this book as perhaps better named the Book of Insults, or the Book of Contempt for his own society, or a book against humanity. This is hard for me to actually get too worked up about it, because I start to feel like I'm slipping into his mode of approach to things. As I read through this book, it was harder to find anything that he found positive or redeeming about American thought and culture. I mean, he's pretty much across the board. At first, it seemed like he was against conservative people, religious people, rural people, small town people. But he has things in there. Like, he went to a museum and he can't help himself. He sees the limousine where President Kennedy was shot, and he says, nope, didn't see any brains splattered on the floor. Or the women of Iowa are basically sensationally overweight, like self-inflating rafts. People in Nebraska couldn't decide if they're insane or just stupid, and he decides they're both. When he goes into the Bible Belt, he just has contempt for everything and everyone he meets, so much so that near the end of the book, when I found a paragraph that seemed to be

0: it was pretty sad in my mind. And some of the things he said were just plain gross about people and things. And I don't know that I would call it wit as much as just a negative attitude to all things. And I'd be hard to travel with the fellow very long unless he's a different kind of a person.
1: I was going to ask that question. Would any of us want to get in the car with him? And I don't think we would. So what do you think of his tone?
2: I expected the book was a travelogue, sort of a memoir, and I wouldn't call it that at all. I think he's trying to be humorous. I think that's his main audience, are people who want a lighthearted experience, but it's not my type of humor. It comes across to me as mean-spirited. I agree with Talis. I don't think it's witty. It's sarcastic. And it makes me wonder whether that is a more typical British sense of humor, British sarcasm, because that's where he lives mm-hmm. now and has for many years. But no, I mean, I do think he has an audience. His books are very popular.
1: Have you read other books?
2: I have not.
1: Okay.
2: And really, I have no desire to.
1: Well, I've read one which was a memoir, the Thunderbolt Kid one, which, you know, again, I think there's an element that's similar in that book and this book is that nostalgia piece. And maybe that was more positive. If you thought about when he was writing about traveling as a child with his family, I mean, I can remember trips like that, and we all had, you know, anybody who traveled with a father who had certain rules about traveling, you knew then. You know, my dad didn't like to stop for bathroom breaks. We knew once we got in that car, we just had to hold it and go forever. So, you know, you have these kinds of nostalgic recollections about traveling as a child, and I think he was bringing some of that along on this trip, which wasn't very realistic.
0: He could have done that, but again, it seemed to dwell on a negative. What I came across was three instances where I thought, it starts to reveal his underlying attitude that maybe governs how he writes. On his trip to Gettysburg, he had this simple statement, "The truth, as so often in this life, was disappointing." And then again on a trip to Vermont when he went through a cemetery and he's reading the tombstone inscriptions and he has this pithy little statement, which I don't think you can say on radio yet, "Isn't life S blank?" And he walks through and concludes, well, then essentially screw this. And then on the last one, he's at the General Sherman tree, and he states, "This was a disappointment. Name me something in life that isn't." And that seems to be his overriding theme. And I think in those three instances, you have coming to the surface the governing sense of life is rotten, and I'm going to tell you how rotten it is at every moment possible. And it's just kind of hard to get past that after a while.
2: So. Right, I agree.
1: So, have you read ever other travelogues? How does this compare, do you think, to the genre of travelogues?
2: Well, again, I have a hard time even putting this in the genre of travelogue. I really do.
1: So it's more what you would call his intended humor.
2: Right.
1: So it'd be more of a humor book.
2: Right.
0: When you assigned this book, I had it imagined it to be a type of travelogue that I often read and often enjoy. And this, again, didn't... I wouldn't have finished it had not been assigned to me.
1: I really appreciate that. Well, okay, so at the beginning of the book, though, I mean, he starts it out with this negative tone that you're talking about. His first sentence is, "I come from Des Moines, somebody had to." So you already get the sense of, wow, he's not very proud of his hometown or his home people, let's say.
0: Or his country.
1: Or his country. And so, but at the end of the book, he's very happy to get back to Des Moines. It feels like home.
0: Did you really think that?
2: You know, well, I think he exaggerates a lot, like starting from that first line.
1: Uh-huh.
2: He's setting the tone of his humor. So I really don't trust anything that he says. It's really coming across for an effect, I think.
0: I agree with that. At the end, he said when he returned to Des Moines, quote, "I belonged," and I wrote in big letters in the book, "not." And he said, "I envied them their sense of community, their football games, their bring and bake sales, their church socials, and I felt guilty for mocking them. They were good people," but then he didn't feel so bad to write it anyway. It's a false

0: If he was verbally relating all the stories, you could say, well, maybe he's had some remorse. But he writes it and publishes it. Uh-huh. He didn't feel guilty for mocking them at all.
1: Well, he may have thought it would sell. But so you doubt his sentimentality?
0: Absolutely.
1: Okay.
2: But I made note of that passage as well, that he envied them their sense of community and all that. And I do think that that's that there is probably a gem of truth in that. I mean, that's what the book comes across, that the motive really is. He's looking for that. He's looking for that lost little perfect town that he thinks exists. And I don't know whether he ever had that true sense. You know, he's maybe never found that true sense of community, but...
1: Well, the other thing he refers to in the book is kind of the picture that he has in his mind. He got it from television and movies.
2: And books, the Hardy Boys, he mentioned that.
0: The Hardy Boys quote is, here says, in a place inexpressibly picturesque where houses and porch swings and picket fence peek out of the blue sweep of a full bay of sailboats and skimming launches. It was a place of constant adventures and summers without end. It bothered me that I had never seen this town without ever going through anywhere even remotely like that dreamy town in the movies. I would argue, having been to most of the places he describes in this book, that there are many places very similar to that. And it's, again, if you didn't know anything and you only read this book and its description of all these foul encounters he's had, you would maybe believe that. But there are many wonderful towns out there. And he describes... It's like his national park visit to the Great Smoky Mountain National Park. He makes up this image, and he has a narrative that he wants to fulfill. It is a crowded park. He's right, it's hard to find a place to park. But he's absolutely wrong to imply, which he strongly states, that people have just simply stay in their Winnebagos and don't go anywhere. That's a crowded park on the road, and it's also the most crowded hiking park I've ever been on. You can't shake the crowds because they are out hiking. Clearly, he didn't go hiking, and he says, you know, he implies no one goes hiking anymore. People go to the park to see it, and so he's misstating all sorts of things because it fits into the narrative that Americans are lazy, they don't go out and enjoy the things they have, they sit and consume things and are just foul people. So I think that theme of life isn't fair and nothing is good in this world, is he's determined to make it so. And it's just kind of a remorseless, sad atmosphere he leaves you with.
1: So looking at that personality a little bit more, because, you know, we all agreed we would not want to get in the car with him and go tooling down the highway listening to that negative for very long. But have you ever traveled with someone like that? And you don't have to name names. I just, you know, I've been on trips where you're with people and they're just not happy about anything. You know, the food isn't like what they would cook, and the bed is hard, and the crowds, and they seem to find the negative in things. So that might be a traveling personality.
2: True.
0: I've encountered people like that. I wouldn't say I've gone on days on end traveling.
1: Lucky you. So, where do we want to go from here? Well, let's talk about the Midwest a little bit more, because I did say I'm from the Midwest. Some of the things did ring true for me. And so one of the things that I was kind of laughing with another person about was when my parents would come to Alaska to visit from North Dakota, they'd look out my window of whatever place I was living, and they'd say, "Is that north?" And I'd always be like, "I have no idea." They always want to be situated as far as what direction am I facing, you know, which direction are we driving. And so I think that is very regional.
2: I've never encountered that, but it's interesting.
1: Uh-huh. So again, I mean, I just thought that was something that, you know, he's making fun of it, but it does ring true. Were you going to add something to that, Dallas?
0: Well, I think there are variations of that. I think we are a very mobile country, and I think the interstate freeway system, which is really one of the great charms of the United States, has allowed a lot of people to travel and have much different experiences and see things. And I guess if anything, what you do start to develop is if you're navigating and you're trying to go somewhere, you do get a sense of direction and which way certain things are, and have at least, if not on the spot, a real sense of regions. There's the West, there's the South, there's the East, and there are, even though people do travel and interactively move to different regions far more than they ever used to, there's still regional cultures that make it fun to see different parts of the country. And we describe each other as generically. I mean, Alaska, we're off the grid a little bit, but down in the States, you know, if you talk about Southerners, you have a sense, it might be different from just about everyone, have a slightly different definition of that, or Easterners, or, you know, Midwesterners, and what that implies, you know. Just popular culture and songs talk about Midwesterners or Southerners or Westerners with different stereotypes.
1: So to remind listeners, you're listening to Radio Book Club on Radio Free Palmer. If you'd like to call in and share in the conversation, our number is 745-8900. So the other part, kind of, it was somewhat nostalgic too, and he's in the Midwest, is when he goes to visit his grandparents' old home, and he describes the area. And again, I think this brings in that nostalgic piece where he's coming back, and somehow in our mind, when we travel back to a place that we loved as a child, we're expecting it to almost look the same. And so, and again, where I grew up, there were deserted homes in the area. We used to go and peer in windows and think, did these people just get up and walk away from the dinner table? Because that's almost how it looked. And it sounds like he had some of those same experiences. And then he talks about some of the local recipes. In our area, the church ladies always published a cookbook, the church cookbook, every year. And so we had those familiar recipes. And then when he talks about party lines, and I grew up with party lines. That was part of our entertainment in the evening, was to be able to pick up the phone and to listen to the neighbors. You had to have code words for certain things if you didn't want your neighbors to know what you're talking about. So, you know, again, I enjoyed those pieces of nostalgia that he talked about there.
0: And if he'd taken that vein, I think it would have been a much more enjoyable book, because there are
1: so many. By 19, he's done.
0: I mean, you talk about his grandparents, and he wrote about his own grandmother when she's passing away. My grandmother's clammy and simpering presence. I thought, what a horrible thing to say. I mean, any kind of nostalgia you have for grandparents, and how can you share it with someone like that who writes that way about it? Yeah, I would prefer to think about family trips to farms and visiting grandparents, which I think is a more common theme and a much nicer image. Yeah. And you're right about things change.
1: Mm-hmm.
0: But if you have a focal point of where you're going, you can still kind of try to hang on to the positive memories.
2: Yes, I felt like I was really having to sort of wade through his negativity and kind of search for these little fun sentences that I enjoyed. There was one early on in the book for me relating to nostalgia, where he talks about ice cream cones dipped in chocolate. And because I remember when down at Four Corners there was
0: Archie's,
2: yep, and it was such a treat to be
0: giant ice cream cones. You couldn't eat them fast enough because they were melting all over you.
2: That's right, but I do love how there's these sort of little, almost universal things that he touched on that.
1: Yeah, to pull out the nuggets.
2: Mm-hmm.
1: Yes.
0: And on that theme, ice cream, I fixed on the early on, and where I was looking for things that I could relate to, the chocolate soda and the whole idea. I remember going to a small drugstore in La Grande, Oregon once, and it was like the old Rexall here in Palmer. They had the round stools and the soda fountain, and it was just so neat to order a chocolate soda and sit on a round stool, and that's the type of thing small towns used to have, including this town, Palmer, and it's a nice memory, and that's the type of thing that I was hoping for more of, but that was only on page 5.
2: Although something else, I think it was early on page 5, that I could really relate to. He was talking about driving through a small town, and I don't remember where it was, but seeing a man sitting out in his yard, and he was doing nothing but sitting there watching the traffic go by. And Bryson felt like, you know, his car was probably the only one he'd seen that day.
1: Mm-hmm.
2: Well, when my parents homesteaded here, my mom tells a story about she would walk the 3/4 mile out to what's the Parks Highway now, which was Big Lake Road then, just to see if she would see a car go by, because she felt so isolated. And there were times when she had to turn around and go home without seeing a car.
3: So just that.
1: Yeah. So it is some people's reality.
3: Yeah.
1: Absolutely.
3: Yeah.
1: Yep. The other thing about when he's in the Midwest, and I guess I resented this because this is part of his kind of egocentrism, I guess, that he makes the comment, the road was completely unsignposted. And I thought, you know, people who live in that area and drive in that area know where they are. Just because you're lost, Mr. Bryson, doesn't mean everybody else is lost.
0: And I saw that, and I noted that as well. And what I would point out is it's hard to find many roads in this country anywhere that aren't fairly well signposted. I mean, it is pretty darn easy to get around all over the United States, and especially now with the GPS. But even before that, compared to other countries, this is an incredibly easy to travel society. Mm-hmm. I mean, and not only that, the support process for it, the hotels, the restaurants, it's hard to find a place that you can't find accommodation comfortably anywhere in this country. So travel is pretty darn easy and pretty comfortable.
1: I'll just point out to listeners, the book was written in 1987. So, you know, nowadays when we just take it for granted that we can pull out a GPS or our phones and use GPS or it's in our car, yeah, not so in 87.
0: But the signage was there.
1: Yes. He simply was not following the path. Were you going to add something to that, Melissa?
2: Well, I was just remembering there's a, on page 224, there he was talking about Leadville, and he didn't have plans that day, I guess. He said, I looked for somewhere else to go for the night, and I drove to Leadville, a place about which I knew nothing and indeed had never heard of. Leadville was outstanding. So it was, he just came across it. And to me, that's one of the real joys about driving across country and not having, you know, a rigid plan in mind and being willing to take side roads and have adventures. And
0: absolutely. Yeah. Every trip I try to purposely take a road, I have no idea what it's on. And last September, I took a trip and I took a coastal area near North Carolina, and I went to a place called New Bern. What a fantastic little town. Hmm. Small town, beautiful town. Pepsi was invented there.
1: Huh.
0: They have an old British colonial palace. Nothing negative in that experience. Beautiful hotels, beautiful setting, wonderfully nice people.
1: Uh-huh.
0: You know, you could write a book just about that place alone, and that's almost true of every trip I've ever been, and you veer off the road, what's here, and wow.
1: Mm-hmm.
0: There are a lot of towns that come darn close to his ideal that he says doesn't exist. So, I mean, it's a great country to travel. It's fun to travel in the United States.
1: And that was his approach. I don't know if the two of you did this. I took out my atlas so I could follow along on the map with him because I enjoy maps. And so sometimes it was also kind of confusing just how far he would get. I mean, again, this wasn't an itinerary or necessarily giving you specifically where he was at all times, so it was sometimes hard to find or figure out how long it took him to get there. But he was meandering to some degree. I think he had some goals about how many places he was going to go to, and he had some specific places he wanted to see. But the one word I guess we haven't talked about that describes him is to be nice, frugal. To be not nice, he's tight-fisted. So some of the places he wanted to see, he simply did not go and see them because it cost money.
2: Right.
0: Well, a lot of the things he went to see were national parks, which are pretty cheap, and in the 80s would have been even cheaper mm-hmm. to go to. And if he's traveling as much as he was, a pass was always available to make it even more cheap. He complained about things. You know, I think you highlighted the Newport tours, but I mean, if you ever have a chance to go to Newport, Rhode Island, and tour the mansions of the Gilded Age, that's easily worth the experience, unless you have absolutely no interest in anything. But I mean, these are fantastic monuments now open to the public, where you travel through what seems so out of place, even on this continent. Again, he all he could summon was some derisive comment about it looked like a cross, but the Breaker's mansion looked like a cross between a cake and a mountain, and Cornelius Vanderbilt was some kind of awful, I forget what name he called him, but Cornelius Vanderbilt's money built it, but he was long dead before that was ever built. But he even in Williamsburg, where he was complaining about the past, you can walk around Williamsburg without paying the fee. It's to say that there's nothing there or that there are fabricated monuments is really misleading. The Rockefeller family did restore a lot of it, but the oldest college building in the United States sits in Williamsburg. There are genuinely old buildings that, in that case, date to the late 1600s. He just basically throws out the experience is not worth pursuing, where understandably millions of people still go because it is interesting to see and it is well worth seeing.
1: And I've been to Williamsburg, and I took my children there when they were younger. So it's charming because there's an actor's there, and so you almost get the feel that you're in 1600s. But I think one of the points he's making is that some of the buildings had to be rebuilt because of fire, and somehow as American tourists were being duped into thinking we're looking at old buildings when really we're looking at buildings that have been recently built to look like old buildings.
0: But he not only exaggerates it there, in New Mexico and Santa Fe, he's touring the original governor's palace, which is an original building, and he's complaining that the nuns are charging for access to one of the sites, and he writes, "I find it very sad. I wonder, it is no wonder that so few things last for more than a generation in America." And, you know, it's just a big question mark. What is he talking about? That city is older than Williamsburg, and it's, the buildings there are well over 400 years old. And if he can't have it one way, he has another way. I mean, this isn't old, it's fake, or this is too old and it's not worth seeing, or someone's trying to make a buck off of it. All these things you could write nice things about and draw people to it. He also kind of has a fixation with mass murder. Several times he kind of gets sidetracked into, in Vermont, he sees a car with an Alaskan license plate, and he concludes that the driver's the most forlorn character I've ever seen. With no sign of a wife and children, I expect he'd killed them and put them in, their bodies in the trunk. He goes to Kansas, and his place of pilgrimage is to the site of Truman Capote's Cold Blood, the Clutter House. I mean,
1: Who does that? Yeah.
0: he talks about California as they all have this hopeless idea of going to the coast and making a fortune. And if you can't do those things, you can always become a serial murderer. And then he has the thing about there's 5,000 unsolved murders a year in the country. Again, if you're a foreigner reading the book, it's like, you're going to die.
1: Again, why that as a topic, right?
2: Right, the exaggeration. I mean, he does bring out some valid points, you know, about the violence. There is a great deal of violence, but I think he is exaggerating it there for effect again.
1: So one of the comments that I made, and again, I think this is tells us something about Mr. Bryson, is on page 71 when he goes to Tuskegee. Is that how you say it? Tuskegee. And everyone is black. And so his quote is, "I suddenly appreciated what a black person must feel like in North Dakota." And I thought, I don't think so, Mr. Bryson. I don't think just because you're a white person in a black community and you're a minority, suddenly you've got the idea of what it's like to be an oppressed person in the country. Did you have any thought when you read that?
0: Not that particular one.
1: Okay.
0: His whole thing about his intro to Mississippi, he crossed the border and it says, "Welcome to Mississippi, we shoot to kill." And then he writes, "Not really." I mean, he clearly has an image of things that he wants to emphasize. It's exaggerated.
1: So,
2: right. I don't know whether he is a racist or just wants to come across that way. At times, you know,
1: he certainly says racist
2: book.
1: Things.
2: He certainly
1: says very sexist things when he described, like you said earlier, Talis, about describing the women in Iowa as being all blow up boats and that kind of thing. So, okay, for our listeners, this is KVRF, bottom of the hour, and we are broadcasting from Sutton and K208BC Palmer. This is Radio Free Palmer, broadcasting on 89.5 FM, Big Cabbage Radio. And you're listening to Radio Book Club. We're talking about The Lost Continent by Bill Bryson, and my guests are Tellis Kohlberg and Melissa Benke. If there's anybody who wants to call in and talk about traveling, maybe defend Mr. Bryson, although that would be risky, our number is 745-8900. So, you know, we're talking a little bit about his racism. The other thing is...
0: I think he denied being a racist.
1: I'm sure he did.
0: He's portraying himself as a visitor of the hippie generation that sees the Southerners as the adversary. So I think he was trying to cast himself as the victim of racism when he crossed in the border, as someone that was being, in his earlier trip he references going back in the Vietnam years, that he was being picked on by essentially by the rednecks, and the implied inference I got from that was that because he was not a racist, he was a northerner, and so the racists were picking on him, so he's trying to feature himself as having common ground and victimization there, in my view.
1: Gather your sympathy, garner your sympathy. So on 58, when he's doing the dialect, and so he's talking to the woman, I think, in a visitor center, and she says, "You on vacation?" "Yep." "How do lack, Miss Hippie?" "Pardon?" "I say, how do lack, Miss Hippie?" And then he says, "I'm kind of slow. I don't understand what you're saying." Now, when I've traveled in the South, there have been times when I could not understand people. And I know, I mean, I know it's dialect. It's not like they're, it's not, it maybe as he sometimes is portraying these people as slow or stupid or that kind of, you know, negativity that we've been talking about. But I, you know, I think that's another interesting aspect of our country. You can go places, you're speaking the same language. I mean, that would be the same if I went to England, I'm sure, or Australia, that there's just times it's difficult for us to understand each other.
2: And that's one of the fabulous things about traveling, that you come across places like that.
1: Again, those kind of regional things where when I was traveling on the East Coast and we were doing a barbecue and they said, well, we need to go buy some rolls. And we're thinking, rolls? We're having hamburgers. We need hamburger buns. But that's what they call them. They call them rolls. And it's just those... Yeah, little things that then become anecdotes and says something about how did we develop those, you know, strange little language differences. But and he pulls out some of those throughout the book, too, I think.
2: I did laugh when he was talking about going into Tennessee and he goes into a Burger King and the waitress says, "Can I help you?" Because the first time I drove cross country was with a girlfriend and she told me that when you go into these places, in fact, we went into a Burger King, they're going to say, "Can I help you?" And sure enough, you know, and it was hard not to laugh the first time. But it's a treat.
0: And I guess, again, drawing on my own memories of different trips, I was in western Nebraska, a place called Chadron. I went to an Arby's with my family, and What stands out in that town was something I had not encountered before, which was the lady that worked there. It was table service at Arby's, and first thing she did was she said, "You folks must be new in town. I don't recognize you." And so I'm having this conversation with a very friendly lady at an Arby's who was bringing the food to us. And it's just one of those things I don't think you would be as likely to imagine happening in a larger populated area, but... you know, it's not a hostility to strangers. It's a friendliness and a curiosity and really a charm that comes with some of these very small places.
2: So. Tellis brings out the point that I was thinking about, that Bryson, I don't recall in the book, ever having a real conversation with a local.
1: An extensive one.
2: Right.
1: More of an interaction where it's performing some function.
2: Right.
1: Getting a room or where is something.
2: Mm-hmm.
1: Okay.
2: Mm-hmm.
0: And to the degree there are allegedly conversations, they're caricatures of something odd.
2: Right. And that's the type of thing that I look for in a real travel log or, you know, a book that I'm going to read about someone's travels are these real interactions with people.
1: Mm-hmm. Touch more of the humanity of that location. So, since we're still in the kind of in the South, one of the comments that he made when he was in Appalachian, we've talked about this a little bit, but he commented that he found such beautiful places, the irony of beautiful places such as Appalachia, were always inhabited by the poorest, most undereducated people. And I thought, why is that ironic? And what is he really saying there? It was almost like I got the sense, what is he saying, that these beautiful places, impoverished people or undereducated people don't deserve them?
0: Well, it's a very broad statement. I think it's a false statement. I think you could make the argument that San Francisco is one of the most spectacular natural places in the world, and it's neither poor nor undereducated. Alaska was always beautiful, and for a long time it had no people, and to the degree there were people, they were quite poor, and for a long time not formally educated either. And so it's a non sequitur in my mind. You don't. There are beautiful places that are populated or not populated. Why people live there. People don't generally move to a place because it's beautiful. They move there for other reasons, and it can be beautiful or not. There are highly educated, prosperous places that are outright flat areas that have the natural resources that make it possible to make a living there. So I'm not sure he has a point other than, again, to take a jab at Appalachia and the country for somehow creating Appalachia as a situation.
2: He makes another statement on page 95. America has never grasped that you can live in a place without making it ugly.
1: So it's those absolutisms, right? Mm-hmm. So never, and that always inhabited. So he does, he makes a point by making it sound like that's the way it only is. So, but I thought the other point he might have been making there is why hasn't the beautiful places in Appalachia been run over by wealthy people coming in, building?
0: Well, again, it's not true that there aren't wealthy places. I mean, go to Greenbrier, West Virginia. It's in the heart of Appalachia. It's a resort for the well-to-do and famous, and has been for decades. There are spots like that all over. It's an overstatement to say all of what you would call Appalachia, unless you defined it very narrowly, is poor and undereducated.
1: Mm-hmm. One of the other things that I like about true travelogues is when they include interesting factoids. And he does do a little bit of that. So he meanders on these historical kinds of notes. So when he's talking about Roanoke Island mystery, and now I had never heard of the Melungeons.
0: I actually found that to be, I wrote interesting, one item, and that was the one item in the whole book I called interesting, because I had not heard of that term before that, but I've actually last fall went to Roanoke because I've always been curious about the last colony. Again, a very nice rural area, small towns, wonderful people, beautiful gardens on that island, and it's near the Outer Banks and Cape Hatteras. But I was intrigued by that because that was a plausible theory. I actually did a little follow-up on looking into that, and he could have developed that more. That was an interesting thing. But again, he kind of twisted into a group of people of interesting origins. Instead of kind of developing that, it became a group of almost primitive people hidden in the mountains that were scary, and he has this conversation in a gas station attendant, and he suddenly casts himself in the role of deliverance, and he's trying to escape from what he never happens, of course, is that he's somehow being pursued by the Melungeons. And, I just wonder what those poor people thought if they ever saw his book about who was that? Some guy was here and he wrote that about us?
1: Yeah. So what did you discover about the Melungeons?
0: Well, it's there's supposedly is a theory that it's a mixture of Native American Indians and possibly, what I didn't find was anyone doing a DNA study to see if there's actually a European origin mixed in there, if they could figure that out. But, the whole colony disappears. Was it a hurricane? Was it an attack? And, if there was an attack, were there hostages, which wouldn't have been unusual? And was there some survivors that kind of just became part of it? It's It's an interesting concept.
1: Yes, it is.
0: But no, I found that to be the one part of the book. I said, okay, here's something.
1: Well, I'm glad there was a redeeming one little bright spot. The other bright spot for me, though, too, was Mackinac Island. Now, I have not been there. And so, and I'm not sure if this is, he gives a little bit of history of Mackinac Island in Michigan, and that it was the biggest trading post. He has to ferry over to it. No vehicles are allowed on the island. Now, I didn't look up if that was still currently true or, you know, what the island has to offer. Is that a place you visited?
0: I have not been there. I almost did. I think this is the island with the giant hotel with the boardwalk. And if you look on, because I almost went there once, it's fabulous. It's a resort, again, for the very well-to-do. And you actually have to pay to walk on the porch of the building because it's so famous. But it's a nice place as far as I can tell.
1: And he, you know, his little walk around the island, he does portray that. And he tries to sneak up onto the porch of the Grand Hotel.
0: Of course
1: he does, because he doesn't want to pay. But so you get the sense of that turn of the century grandeur and the lifestyle that they live there. But I thought that sounded like a charming place.
0: I think many of these places are charming places.
1: Mm-hmm.
0: That's you know, and I went through and I've been to a lot of them. And I thought, you know, Pella, Iowa, I have good memories of that. He right away kind of mocks the Dutch heritage. I think what we came out of that from our trip as a family when I was a kid was literally the wooden shoes from the Dutch people. So I guess that puts us in the category of cheap tourists. But it was a town with a distinctive heritage, and they made it a pleasant experience for visitors.
1: Another comparison I think that I would make when I travel is I try to immerse myself into whatever place I'm going and try to imagine what was life like. And so, like in Williamsburg, what was life really like? They make it a little easier. Or when I've hiked in New Mexico and you think about the Anasazi and living there in those conditions, and what was life like? He never imagines what was life like.
2: That's right. And he never mentions going to a bookstore to buy a book by a local author, which is something that I know Judy does whenever she travels.
1: To get immersed into what is this community about and what are the people who lived here historically.
0: That's exactly right. When you go to an interesting place, if there's something about it, it's mm-hmm. fun to at least get something there, if nothing else, mm-hmm. to take home. But you mentioned that he was in Great Bend, Kansas. And I've been to Great Bend, Kansas, and he described it as like passing through a time warp. And then he has describes himself. Bill Bryson doesn't know it, but he's just driven into a community that doesn't exist in time or space. So he's putting himself now into the science fiction movie.
1: Twilight Zone.
0: Great Bend, Kansas is a nice place. It's you know, sure, there's a cowboy atmosphere to it. That's kind of its heritage. But it's, again, a very friendly place, a very nice area, flat part of Kansas. He could have developed, you know, some of the atmosphere there is not a time warp. It's, I guess this is what I took from that town. I went to a Sonics. And there was a little kid with a pencil in his ear and a white hat and taking the order at the drive-through, and he was so professional and so careful to try to get the order right, and you know, it just left you with the feeling, this is an enterprising kid growing up in a small town trying to do a job and do it perfectly, and you know, he probably has four customers a day, I don't know, and he's just right on top of it, and I thought, what a neat place to grow up in, and you know, here it is, a time warp. It's like,
1: and again, part of Bryson's, he's never happy because that's actually what he's looking for, is, you know, that nostalgic small town where everything's, you know, comfort and cozy and looks a certain way, and then when he finds it, he diminishes it in some way. Or
0: was he looking for it? I mean, I have the image of him being someone who looked at this as a project from like outer space and looked down and said, oh, these Americans, what odd people, what are their customs and how do they behave, and kind of forms an image and then fills in the blanks and everything just has to fit in. If it doesn't, he just kind of moves on.
1: And his job is to convince his fellow aliens never to travel to this this unfriendly, strange planet. Huh? So the other thing that I think about in traveling is, and he brings this up with regards to the Amish. And, you know, because people will drive to gape at the Amish, hoping that some family will come along with a horse and buggy. And, you know, how crowded Appalachia is. I've been to Yosemite, huge lines, just trying to get through and look at these beautiful sights. And the frightening thing is our the potential that we as human beings can ruin these beautiful places because of our eagerness to see them. And I think that's a real possibility.
0: I'm not as worried about that. I think the fact that they are national parks is a sign that there's some recognition that that's not the goal. I think the Yosemite is like Great Smoky Mountains. It's in such close proximity to heavy population that you have crowds, but you don't have to go very far up to Mount Lassen National Park, and it says right on the front of it, in California, nation's least visited national park, and it's true, and it's all of 3 hours north of there. It's preserved, very few people there. If anything, I think you can find a lot of national parks that are fairly easy to get around in with not that many people, and especially in the off-season, even in Yosemite, there's a seasonal aspect to it. So I think the bigger worry would be countries that don't have the wealth or prosperity to worry about preserving anything. They just want to survive, and they are the ones that, even if they create a national park, the boundaries don't mean much, and the deterioration is accelerated just by trying to survive.
1: Any thoughts, Melissa?
2: That makes sense. I mean, I do think that there are places that are probably close to being loved to death. I mean, the possibility of it.
1: Mm-hmm.
2: But just thinking of Denali Park here, I like how they've limited the times and numbers of people that could drive into the park. You need to ride the bus in, you know, and so that's sort of helping to preserve the opportunity to see wildlife. And so I like that that's going on.
1: Mm-hmm.
0: But even, you know, Yellowstone, just endless lines of cars. There's no shortage of animal wildlife that's easily visible from there. I mean, I see more animals there than any national park when I go there. And the cars aren't scaring them away. I mean, they have, if anything, they move some of the bears purposely to get away from it, but they would be there.
1: So you are listening to Radio Free Palmer. This is Radio Book Club. We're talking about the Lost Continent. And if you'd like to join in the conversation, please call 745-8900. Some of the descriptions that he gives, you almost feel, I don't know, bad for him. But again, it's because he's got his, you know, negativity glasses on. But he's in some wonderful places. He's in Maine in October. And and his comment is, at least I was out of the monotony of the Maine woods. What?
2: Yeah.
1: I mean, it's October. There must have been incredible colors. That's when people go to Maine, is to...
0: Well, it's harder to mock the woods than the people, and I think if he had more people to pick on, it would have been more...
1: Might have gave him more targets. Is that what you...
2: Yeah.
1: So,
2: yeah.
1: I think he liked Wisconsin. One of the quotes there was muted beauty of Wisconsin.
2: Mm-hmm.
1: So he certainly has a good experience in the Grand Canyon. It's almost a mystical experience when the fog lifts and he's able to see the canyon, even though there had been people who had been there several days and had not been able to because of the fog. His other comment about Arizona, though, and I think he's in the Navajo Reservation when he says this, is what would it take to make you live in a place where you had to drive 75 miles just to buy a pair of shoes? And I thought, again, we're reading this from Alaska.
2: Right.
1: For many Alaskans, it's not just a pair of shoes. It could be, you know, a lot further to buy groceries. So, again, he's you know, somewhat provincial in his thinking about that. So for me, as I was going through the book, I had taken many notes, and then by the end, maybe even I was like, oh, I cannot write one more thing that this man is doing. So my notes got fewer as the book progressed.
3: One observation that he made I found interesting on page 46. He says the town had no center, and I don't remember what town he's. I didn't make note of what town he was talking about. The town had no center. It had been eaten by shopping malls. Going for a walk was impossible. He'd been out that evening and tried to go for a walk. So I don't remember what town it was, so don't know how large it is. But, I mean, I think that we all agree that one of the things we like about small towns, there's small towns like Palmer that does have a center that where we can walk around. But just thinking about driving across country.
0: You're not making a contrast.
3: No, I'm not.
1: There's a part left unsaid.
3: I'm thinking about the whole country here.
1: Mm-hmm. And again, I think, you know, as a traveler, for me anyway, that's part of the being pulled in two ways. When you're traveling and you want to find a hotel and a place to eat, a gas station, you want, you know, that ease of it's on the highway and you just, there it is. And at the same time, I want to pull into a small town and have a sense of now I'm eating at the local diner and buying a book at the local bookstore and feeling like I'm getting a real taste of this community. But those box stores and, you know, that I think that is true. I think we have made ugly some places.
3: Right. Another sentence I wrote down, it's always the outsiders who are the most fiercely opposed to shopping malls and bowling alleys, which the locals, in their simple, trusting way, tend to think might be kind of handy.
1: So one of the other questions I put on here is, what effect do you think traveling alone had on his perspective?
3: Well, no one's going to travel with him.
1: Who would ride along? Did he have too much time in his own head? He had on an outlook of this was going to be a negative experience. I'm going to look for the things I can make fun of in what I see as a humorous way. And so if that was his mission, then it wouldn't have mattered if there was anyone with him or not.
0: Well, I wonder if what his own background would be if he's traveled. I mean, I think personally traveling alone before I had a family was a lot easier than traveling alone after you've had a family. I think what happens if you travel alone after you're used to traveling with people is you realize you're not sharing the experience with anyone, and it's just kind of different and not necessarily as fulfilling. Whereas if you have a shared experience with someone, and if he's never really traveled with anyone, he maybe doesn't recognize that that's part of the pleasure of traveling, is if you're used to being with someone. But if he has, then I don't know how to explain how he might see it as the normal way to travel, and the only way he's really traveled.
1: Mm-hmm. And I think, you know, Melissa and I have traveled together, and I think that's really true. When we would do something, and then we would talk about it afterwards.
3: Mm-hmm.
1: You relive.
0: It's the spin-off effect. It lives forever. Like when I was in Great Bend, Kansas, I went with one of my roommates from college. We still talk about the moments, and one of them was after Great Bend, we went to a place called Pawnee Rock, which was not planned at all. It was once a rock that had been reduced to half its size by quarrying, and then the state of Kansas reinstated the height with a platform, which was kind of unsightly, but would give you the perception if you had stood on the rock when it once existed, which once overlooked a town that was gone, and there was the remains of what had been a school and a gas station and one or two houses left, and you saw what was once the major wagon trail to the New Mexico.
1: Mm-hmm.
0: and the Santa Fe Trail, and you could imagine the buffalo, and I heard a whippoorwill for the first time in my life standing on that platform, and it sounded like a whippoorwill because it said whippoorwill.
1: Yeah.
0: And again, all of that would have been probably less palpable and less memorable had I not been with my buddy
1: mm-hmm.
0: at the time.
1: The other thing, I don't think, he doesn't say he takes any photographs that I recall, that as he's doing this journey, that he's taking pictures.
3: I don't recall that.
1: Yeah. So, certainly not maximizing the experience.
0: It would have been counterproductive to the image he's painting.
1: Well, he couldn't have included pictures unless he, you know, used the same broken down shack or something for every reference to, you know, poverty. So I picked Mackinac Island as a place that I would want to visit. Was there any place that you had not been to? Oh, and I think we have a caller, actually.
0: The mayor of Mackinac.
1: Yes, thank you for promoting our location. Hello, you've called Radio Book Club. Who is calling?
4: Wrong number.
2: It was the wrong number.
1: It was the wrong number? Well, darn it, we got all excited for nothing. might have been the mayor of Mackinac. So was there anything that he mentioned?
0: I could pretend to be the mayor of Mackinac.
1: There we go.
0: Thank you for promoting our town. Call 1-800.
1: Yes.
2: Well, that's what stood out to me as well, Judy. And partly because it was the most, the nicest writing. I mean, the most sort of lyrical prose that he used. So, and he did make it sound very beautiful.
1: Uh-huh.
2: And I was trying to remember, had he been there as a child? And so he was going back there hoping that it was going to be as nice as he recalled.
1: Yes.
2: And that kind of goes back to a theme in the book.
1: Right, of that nostalgia piece mm-hmm. where he's going back and revisiting a place that he saw as a child.
2: Mm-hmm.
1: And again, I think, you know, we see things differently through our childish eyes. And of course, places do change, too. So, but some places he does, obviously, a real disservice to. Even when he, Delaware, you know, I can't say that. I thought, oh, I want to go to Delaware. And I mean, and I know that's unfair because I'm sure there's wonderful places in Delaware.
0: Well, imagine if you lived in Sun Valley and you read something like this, that Sun Valley was better than Bavaria because in Sun Valley they never adopted Adolf Hitler as their leader or sent their neighbors off for gassing.
1: What kind of promo is that?
0: That's what he wrote.
1: Uh-huh. Yes, I recall. So was there any new place for you, Talis, that you thought, well, I've never been there, and he makes it sound like it's worth seeing?
0: Well, no.
1: No, not a one, huh?
0: I've been to most of them, and I've had quite... Well, I would be interested in Warm Springs, Georgia. I haven't been there. That's where FDR died.
1: Oh, yeah.
0: But again, he turns that into... He's standing in a line of Baptists, and he said, quote, "I just smiled benignly and stood back, comforted by the thought that they soon would be dead," end of quote. I mean, so,
1: you're almost feeling warm and fuzzy, and
0: so,
1: then he just throws
0: so
1: the water.
0: When you say, is there anywhere he went that I didn't have been, that I'd like to go, yes, but that's not why I want to go.
1: Well, that's reassuring.
0: Yeah, so that's just his way of saying things is an unfortunate gift.
1: Yeah, so. And the other thing I pondered then is, because he lives in England, he lives in London, so how do you think he represents the United States?
2: Who knows? He could, when he's there, he could say all kinds of wonderful things about the United States. Oh, it's the best place in the world.
1: Mm-hmm. And it's different, and here's why, but different in a good way.
0: Having lived in London for a year, I think he would find a more receptive audience to this type of writing about us there than here.
1: And I was thinking about that you've had that experience, too. So you think that they would be amused by this because they could say those silly Americans? Or
0: We're collectively not perceived in a great way, even in places that are generally more friendly than others, like England.
1: Okay.
0: A lot of this feeds into images that people would like to have if they have a negative view of us.
2: Right.
1: So it just reinforces the ideas of...
0: Yeah, I think he's playing to that audience well.
1: Hmm. Could very well be. Maybe it sold better in that country. Well, I want to thank Talis and Melissa for joining me today as we talked about traveling in America on Radio Book Club. And I want to doubly thank you because it was a painful experience for you to read the book, or less enjoyable than perhaps I would have liked it to have been. I will be traveling myself next month, so Marianne Cockle has agreed to host the show on July 30th. Her guest will be Sean Obi, and they will be discussing Kurt Vonnegut's Player Piano and The Sirens of Titan. I also want to remind listeners that Radio Free Palmer is a community station that relies on support from listeners like you, so please take the time to visit our website, radiofreepalmer.org, and become a contributing member. I'll be back in August. Until then, this is Judy Getty with Radio Book Club.
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Thank you so much. It's a song about the energy of the sun. Sun is always there, always. This next song is about the dreams of the sunrise.

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1: So we're going to have another special guest come out right now. And this is really cool because we're going to do one of his songs. I think you know him, Mr. David Crosby.

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I don't know how I made that correlation. I just thought I'd be so topical. I was fucking cool, I think, you know? It's a very, very talented man, and he took a time out of his day to mess around with a bunch of car wrecks like us. Okay, so you better like these next couple ones, because we only got a couple more. I ain't gonna...

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Step outside, Sonny. 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Oh, it's a Mississippi Fred McDowell song. 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Bullshit. He plays more rock and roll than anybody I ever knew. It's a song called Write Me a Few of Your Lines. Oh, yeah?

0: my picks stay on through this, they'll be a real treat. Be a trick, too, actually. Any of you know who Fred McDowell is? Oh, yeah, I know. I just hope you know it, because people who don't know, he's pretty... I mean, it's weird to hear somebody else play when they have a voice like this, seeing as how I didn't go to school with Robert Johnson or anything like that. Should be playing bagpipes.
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Zulas in Tabenima, Zulas in Tabenima, Zulas in Tabenima, Zulas in Tabenima, Zulas in Tabenima, Zulas in Tabenima, Zulas in Tabenima, Zulas in Tabenima, Zulas in Tabenima, Zulas in Tabenima, Zulas in 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Tabenima, Zulas in Tabenima, Zulas in Tabenima, Zulas

0: What is it, a pee-pee dog? I don't know what a pee-pee dog is.
1: You know the one like cake
0: dog. Oh, a poodle dog.
1: Yeah.
0: Well, you know, they don't have a poodle dog anymore.
1: Did somebody steal it?
0: But anyway, what would you do if you had your pretty puppy?
1: I would put a ribbon in her hair and...
0: What if it was a him?
1: I want it to be a girl.
0: Well, what if I can't find a girl puppy?
1: I want sandal longer and thing of polish.
0: Oh, you can't put thing of nail polish and sandals on a puppy dog. Don't you know that? You have to pet them. Play with them in the yard, throw balls, and let them bring them to you.
1: I want a dog that has a pink
0: thing, and a pink thing that's
1: the same thing.
0: Papa don't really like poodle dogs. They're so fragile. You need a good dog that can stay outside and protect you, that you can pet. Play with, and he wouldn't bother you, and he wouldn't let anybody bother you. Don't you think that's the kind of dog you want?
1: No, I want a poodle that wouldn't bother me, and that lit. Now, why you got the light on?
0: That's a charger, a battery charger. It's charging up, so it'll be good. When I get ready to use it, I'm going to get you to sing me some songs and things like that, and then I'm

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0: That's Rhythm Child from Drum Circle Sing Along right here on the Children's Hour. I'm Katie Stone. I'm here on Zoom and at the Outpost Performance Space in Albuquerque, New Mexico with a whole lot of great kids. Hello, everyone.
1: Hi.
0: And who's with us today?
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0: Well, thank you so much for being here out there in listener land here at the Outpost and on Zoom. I am super excited about today's topic. It's dragons. I think we have some dragon fans here, do we not? Who's a dragon fan?
4: Me.
3: I don't think a lot of people like dragons here. I'm just kidding.
0: Well, we're going to learn a lot about dragons with our guest, Marie Mancusi. She's the author of numerous books about dragons. And dragons in her books are characters, and they also have deeper meaning, too. And that's true about dragons around the world. We're going to learn what dragons are representing in different cultures. Dragons appear in Asia, and they appear in the UK, and they appear in many other places. So what is it about dragons? We've got a learning guide we've made for this episode to learn even more about dragons. You can find it at childrenshour.org. Look for dragons. This is Itty Bitty Beats right here on the Children's Hour.

0: You're listening to the Children's Hour. I'm Katie Stone. Our guest today on the show is Mary Mancusi. She's the author of more than 30 books, and she just released a book called Dawn of the Dragons. It's a prequel, meaning it's like the story before the story of her existing novel that's called New Dragon City, which is a super popular book that has dragon-fueled adventures, and family and community are the themes. Welcome to the Children's Hour, Mary.
1: Thank you so much. I'm so happy to be here.
0: We're so glad to have you.
1: I'm so glad to have so many dragon fans in the house.
0: We love dragons. Mary, tell us a little bit about your books for those who are not in the know. What is the story about in New Dragon City that made you write a prequel story before New Dragon City? Like, what's happening here with the story?
1: Yeah, absolutely. So I am a huge dragon fan myself. And so I wanted to write a dragon book, but I didn't want to tell the same story as everyone else. You know, I wanted to be unique. And so I looked at all the dragon stories out there and I thought, what do they have in common? And one thing I noticed time and time again with dragon stories is they seem to always take place in a fantasy kingdom. But I thought for this story, I wanted to be different. So I thought, what would happen if dragons came to our world? What if we had what's known as a dragon apocalypse? You've probably heard of zombie apocalypses. That seems to happen a lot in TV and movies and such. But what if tomorrow morning, kids, you woke up and looked outside your window and suddenly there were dragons flying by? How would you react to that?
2: I'd go outside and I'd ride one of the dragons.
3: Same. If I saw one, I would give it a hug.
0: Everyone wants to ride the dragons, Mary. Is that even possible?
1: I mean, we got to get there first, okay? Because when the dragons first come to our world, it's a bit chaotic, if you can imagine. Not everyone's super happy about dragons suddenly showing up. And dragons doing dragon things are a bit destructive for the human race. And so in New Dragon City, we kind of explore what it would be like 5 years into a dragon apocalypse, where mankind, a lot of it has been destroyed. Everyone thinks dragons are evil. But there's a young boy who's 12 years old named Noah, and he befriends his worst enemy, the dragon. And suddenly he starts to realize there's another side to this story. That maybe dragons aren't the monsters that they thought they were. And maybe dragons kind of feel the same way about humans, that the humans are the monsters in the dragon's eyes. And so that was the story of New Dragon City. But when I wrote that book, everyone had questions. And so I went to schools and talked to the kids and they're like, but where did the dragons come from? How did this whole thing start? What made it so bad between the dragons and humans? And that's why I was like, yeah, we're going to do a prequel. We're going to back it up 5 years to those first moments where the dragons are showing up and no one knows quite what's going on. What would that be like to live in that kind of world?
0: Wow. So when you're talking about dragons coming and having this dragon apocalypse, and it sounds like, you know, the resolution is going to be if people are going to have to live with dragons running the world, we all have to get along with dragons. That seems pretty scary to get along with dragons. I mean, why?
1: I mean, I think a lot of times in real life, as well as in dragon apocalypses, things that we don't understand can feel big and scary and can feel like some insurmountable challenge. And sometimes it's a big misunderstanding. I like to think of dragons as kind of like dogs in this sense, okay? Imagine a dog, and that dog has been mistreated since it was a puppy. It's in the pound. It's scared. And so if you try to interact with this dog, it might growl at you. It might try to bite you, and it's not going to be your best friend. You take that same dog, you bring it home, you treat it with respect, you feed it, you pet it, you patiently care for this dog and make him feel safe. He's going to be your best friend. And it's the same dog. It's just how we treat that dog. And that brings out who he really is. So I think sometimes we're so afraid of people, you know, or dragons or dogs or whatever, you know, because we just see them as this enemy or this bad thing. But maybe there's something behind that shell. Maybe there's something that you can relate to.
0: That's the voice of Mary Mancusi. She is the author of more than 30 books, including Dawn of the Dragons. And we're talking about dragons today on the Children's Hour. We've created a learning guide for this episode. You can find it at childrenshour.org. Look for dragons. This is Gregory Isaacs from Reggae for Kids, right here on the Children's Hour.

The dragon says, boy, I'm gonna eat you up. The boy pulls out his paper cup

0: bop, bop, bop, bop, bop. The dragon said,
1: hey, let me go.
0: The boy said, how about no?

0: foot dragon and a 4 foot boy is Billy Jonas from What Kind of Cat Are You? I'm Katie Stone. 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

0: You're listening to the Children's Hour. I'm Katie Stone. Megan Schoenbaum right there from Bubba and Boo with My Pet Dragon. We're thinking about dragons today on the Children's Hour because we're learning about dragons with author Mary Mancusi. She's written many books, over 30, including a whole series on dragons, and her latest is The Dawn of the Dragons. The kids have a ton of questions about dragons for you, Mary. Let's go over to Killian.
1: I was wondering if was dragons ever alive before?
2: So we don't know if dragons were alive before. However, I will say there are stories about dragons from cultures all over the world, whether it be Asia or Africa or Europe. And they're somewhat different. The dragons look different. Maybe they act a little different. Maybe they have wings. Maybe they don't have wings. You know, the details are different, but there's always some kind of dragon story from all these cultures. So you got to wonder if maybe once upon a time there was a creature that was like a dragon that we base these stories on.
0: I always wondered if it was like people dug up pterodactyls or pterosaurs, which were like flying lizards, basically. Some people thought they were dinosaurs, but really they're more related to lizards. And pterodactyls, pterosaurs look like a flying dragon for sure. And I always wondered if people had just found those fossils and kind of made a story around those fossils that could be found all over planet Earth. But who knows? We have no way of knowing, really. Let's go over to Illy.
3: I was wondering, where does the history of dragons start?
2: I am not sure. I know there are ancient stories about dragons, but I don't know what if there is any, you know, defined beginning of the dragon origin. But what I love about dragons is that their legacy keeps continuing. You know, I mean, we have stories from ancient China, and then we have stories from, you know, this year that, you know, lots and lots of new dragon stories and shows and movies come out. And people continue to be fascinated by dragons for all ages. So there's something about them, I think, that makes them stick around, right? Whereas other trends kind of fall off the wayside, dragons seem to be here to stay.
3: So what is the coolest thing about writing a book about dragons that you found?
2: That's a good question. One of the fun things about writing books about dragons is when I go to schools to talk about my books, which I do a lot, kids make me the most amazing dragon projects, whether it's an art project, a picture, or a 3D printed dragon, or a sculpture, or an origami dragon. And I get all these amazing dragon gifts because everyone is so excited about dragons. And so that's been something I didn't expect, but I've really, really enjoyed of having, you know, everyone so excited, you know, to share their own personal artistic dragons with me.
4: That's really cool.
0: Emma.

0: stories have been translated into languages all over the world in countries I've never even visited. And so kids can read my stories wherever they might be located. And that's such a cool feeling to know that I can share my stories. So that's my favorite thing about being an author.
1: That's so great. I can really relate to your dad telling stories and not being able to remember them. That's something that happens sometimes to parents. Let's go over to Ram.
2: Did you like dragons when you were a kid?
0: I did like dragons when I was a kid. I was very into stories that were fantasy based. And I played some Dungeons and Dragons. I was the dungeon master. My brother and some of the neighborhood kids were my players. And I would read those D&D manuals and I would study all the different types of dragons that were in there. So I've always kind of been fascinated by dragons.
1: This episode does come with a learning guide. You can learn a lot more about dragons, the history of dragons around the world, and so much more is coming up. Stick with us. This is the Children's Hour.

0: You're listening to the Children's Hour. Today on the show, we're learning about dragons. And you just heard Dragons Under My Bed by Kath B. The Happy Racers were before that from Ready, Set, Go with Lullaby Dragon. Our guest on the show is Mary Mancusi. She's an Emmy Award-winning former TV producer, and she's written more than 30 books, and some of her books are about dragons. And sometimes dragons are used as, have you ever heard this word, as a metaphor? Have you ever heard of that word?
1: Yes.
0: What do you think a metaphor means? Yeah, Max, what's a metaphor?
2: A metaphor sometimes is like almost like something that's not real, but they use it as an example for something else in life.
0: Right. So like dragons can be a metaphor and they can mean something's big and scary. And in The Dawn of the Dragons and even in New Dragon City, there's another story going on about divorce, parents getting divorced, and that's a really hard one for kids.
3: What are divorce?
0: Well, it's when two parents decide they're not going to live together anymore or be married anymore, so they break up. But if there's kids around, sometimes the kids have to go one way and then the other way. Sometimes they live at two houses. Maybe you even know some kids who have that happen where they have mom and dad living in separate places. Mary, can you talk a little bit about how you brought that topic, divorce, into these books? And what does that have to do with dragons?
4: Yeah, absolutely. Just because we're in a dragon apocalypse does not mean everything is perfect, obviously, even in the family front. And so in my story, New Dragon City, Noah has two parents. His father is very against dragons. He believes that the only good dragon is a dead dragon, and dragons should be wiped off the face of the earth if mankind has any chance to survive. His mother, on the other hand, has taken up with a group of scientists, and the scientists are starting to believe that if we can figure out a way to understand dragons and treat them with respect, maybe we don't have to fight them. Maybe there is a way for us to share the planet in peace. And they became so at odds over this issue that they have separated. And Noah's sort of caught in the middle of it. Like a lot of kids are caught in the middle. My parents got divorced. And so I know that horrible feeling where you love both of your parents with all of your heart. And you know they both want what's best for you. Unfortunately, those things are very, very different sometimes.
1: I just wanted to add another thing. Your parents are divorced. It's a lot of moving back and forth. So yeah. Just a lot of traveling and stuff.
0: Yeah, and it might feel a little bit, if you're the kid in that situation, your parents are divorced and they're not getting along, it might make you feel like it's your job to help them get along. And that's definitely not a job of a kid. My parents were divorced back in a time when fathers typically didn't have any custody, or you wouldn't live with your dad at all. You would just see him sometimes. And you'd live basically just with your mom. And it was very different than nowadays, where I see lots of kids who have parents who are split up. And like you were saying, Nico, you go back and forth between the houses because the dads and moms are trying to share that time with their kids. And so everybody can be involved and help raise kids. But it's definitely hard, huh?
4: And Noah has to make his own decisions without hurting his parents. He doesn't want to hurt either parent. No parent is either right or wrong. They both have opinions. And Noah has to navigate how to deal with the two parents and as a kid. And I think that's something that happens not just in a dragon apocalypse, but in everyday life. And maybe the issue is not as big as should we have dragons or not. But it is hard for kids when they love both parents, when their both parents are not speaking or not getting along, to try to navigate that.
0: Kind of like the dragon in the room.
4: There's your metaphor.
0: Our guest is Mary Mancusi. She's an Emmy-winning television producer, the author of more than 30 books. And you can find links and so much more information about her at childrenshour.org. Look for this episode, Dragons, and there we have a learning guide as well. Mary, thank you so much for being with us on the Children's Hour. We learned a lot from you.
4: Thank you for having me. It's been a lot of fun.
0: We've got more about dragons coming up, including what do dragons mean in different parts of the world.
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Paulette, the Purple Dragonette, is Laura Doherty right here on the Children's Hour, where we're learning about dragons. When you hear the word dragon, you might think of a giant, fire-breathing lizard with huge wings who loves gold. However, this is just one version of the dragon myth, made popular by the English poem Beowulf, written around 1000 AD. Dragons have been talked about in many different cultures across history, including ancient Mesopotamia, ancient China, medieval Europe, Australia, and throughout the Americas. Experts aren't sure why the myth of dragons came into being in these different countries separately. Mesopotamia, the area known as the Middle East today, is often thought to be the home of the earliest ancient civilization. In this ancient culture, they talked about a creature who could be a protector or an enemy. It was said to have four legs, scales, a long tongue, venomous fangs, and a snake head. In ancient China, dragons were described as snake-like creatures with three legs who act as guardians of water. Instead of fire, these dragons breathe clouds from their nostrils. The dragon was considered to be very wise, and it is still used as a symbol of luck in Chinese culture today. Ancient Japanese dragons also looked a bit like snakes, but were viewed very differently. The most famous dragon, Yamato no Orochi, was said to bring pain, sorrow, and destruction, and thought to roam the country eating young girls. An Indian text from over 3,000 years ago talks about a scary dragon called Vritra. Vritra had three heads and was determined to kill humans. According to myths, he would withhold rain to cause death from drought. He would eat cows, a sacred Hindu animal, and hide the sun. In ancient Greece, stories were told about a monster called the Hydra. The Hydra had nine heads and sharp fangs filled with venom. It was said that when one Hydra head was cut off, two more would grow in its place. Among the Aztec and Maya people in the Americas, the creator of the world was described as a god who looked like a mix between a bird and a rattlesnake. He was also the god of winds and rain and was worshipped to help crops grow. As we heard from Mary Mancusi, dragons are still popular, and in modern myths, sometimes there are friends. We're going to hear more about friendly dragons in a review of a book from a series that is beloved by kids. It's the How to Train Your Dragon series. That book review is coming right up. But first, this is Justin Roberts, right here on the Children's Hour.

0: This is Keaton from the Children's Hour with a book review on How to Train Your Dragon, Book 2, How to Be a Pirate by Christina Cal, published by Little Brown and Company. The main character in this book is named Hiccup. He lives in Hooligan Village, and one day he signs up to join a pirate training program. The teacher is named Gobber the Belch. Hiccup learns how to fight at sea and do other things that pirates do, like robbery and shouting. The people of Hooligan Village find a treasure map, so they all go to try to find it on the island filled with dragons. The dragons on the island cannot see, hear, or fly, but they have a very good sense of smell. The Vikings come across a lot of surprises, and the book ends with a cliffhanger. I think this is a good book because it has a lot of adventure and the people in the drawings look funny. I would give this book 5 green chilies out of 5 because it is the best book I've read so far.
1: The book series How to Train Your Dragons, Book 2 is called How to Be a Pirate. It's written by Cressida Cowell and it's published by Little Brown and Company. 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We're learning about dragons. 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

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I'm Katie Stone, and today we've been learning about dragons. 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This is Donna and Andy. We'll catch you next time for another edition of the Children's Hour.

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our repertoire that we've had since 2022. The concert is called Ukraine Lives, because there was literally someone in the Russian, former the Russian president, trying to prove to the world that Ukraine does not live. So how did we pick the repertoire? We did again look into songs that were many centuries old that talked about Ukraine, how it developed, the good and the bad of Ukraine. We also had songs that were written literally in the spring of 2022. The war had broken out. Mm-hmm. So we had repertoire that was written in the last few years in order to, again, bring to life the fact that, yeah, there's tragedy going on. But through music, we can show that Ukraine does live.

0: Until I Die, the legendary Ingram Metz from their 2020 album, Take a Look in the Book, which was recorded over 3 days in Richmond. Most songs on the album were done in one take to capture the spirit of the group's powerful live performances. Our program is produced in collaboration with colleagues in the School of Liberal Arts at Tulane University, with support from the National Endowment for the Arts, the National Council for the Traditional Arts, the New Orleans Tourism and Cultural Fund, and Jim Hart in Chicago. I'm Nick Spitzer, and this is American Roots from PRX, Public Radio Exchange.
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0: This is American Roots, celebrating the National Endowment for the Arts Heritage Fellows. It's the nation's highest honor in the folk and traditional arts. This hour, we'll hear live performances and conversation with past fellows, plus a glimpse into the historic Clifton Chenier box set, released in early 2026 for the late King of Zydeco's 100th birthday. First up, it's a 2010 NEA Heritage Fellow, Del McCurry, from Western North Carolina. His family migrated in 1941 to central Pennsylvania near York. He is a beloved figure in bluegrass with a family band including sons Ronnie on mandolin and Rob on banjo. Let's go to the stage at the 80th National Folk Festival 2021 in Salisbury, Maryland, where the silver-haired bluegrass hero Del McCurry held forth.

Thank you, folks. All right, we're going to do this and we're going to title All Aboard.

0: On stage in Salisbury, Maryland at the 80th National Folk Festival in 2021 with Bluegrass Hero and Grand Gentleman Del McCurry and band. We'll be back with a great live pairing of two National Heritage Fellows from past years, West African Siddiqui Kande and New Orleanian Dr. Michael White, when American Roots returns.
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0: This is American Roots with a live cultural exchange between National Heritage awardees from New Orleans and West Africa. We're joined on stage at the New Orleans Jazz Museum by Siddiqui Kande, a singer, percussionist, dancer, and National Heritage Fellow from Guinea, who dances on his hands instead of his feet due to a life with polio. He formed Messages d'Espoir, an orchestra of artists with disabilities, and joined a dance troupe, Les Merveilles de Guinée, which brought him to the U.S. in 1998, where Siddiqui started his own company, Tukunu All Ability African Dance. He was joined here by his longtime partner, Wowo Soakoli, on guitar. New Orleans Heritage Fellow Dr. Michael White added clarinet, with Matt Hampsey on guitar, Bruce Sunpie Barnes on Zydeco accordion, Leroy Etienne drums, and Kerry Lewis acoustic bass, all part of an American Roots live show. Yeah, my-

0: set up a song for us.
1: The next song is called Dininkimba. That's my first son, Kolo Ibrahima. 9 years old, he passed away. Dininkimba is a beautiful boy. I love him, and I never forgot him.

0: Thank
1: All
0: you.
1: Right. Sidike Konde, Wowo Suakole. And we'll meet everybody eventually here, but that's Dr. Michael White down there on the clarinet from Xavier University, also a National Heritage Fellow. And Michael, you've known Sidike for a number of years, but how is it bringing your New Orleans traditional jazz

0: Yeah.
1: On stage with percussionist and singer Siddiqui Kande, a Mande and French-speaking musician who received the National Heritage Award in 2007. Joined by New Orleanian Dr. Michael White on clarinet, who received the award in 2008. And we are back with Louisiana Creole Zydeco music from another Heritage Fellow, the late King of Zydeco, Clifton Chenier, in a minute on American Roots.
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1: This is American Roots, celebrating the NEA National Heritage Fellows. The late Zydeco King, Clifton Chenier, received the award back in 1984. Earlier this year, Smithsonian Folkways Records worked with its Arhuli collection to celebrate the 100th anniversary of Chenier's birth, including his landmark tracks and unissued songs, accompanied by a 160-page book of photos, posters, and liner note essays. We'll hear some of those tracks, starting with his iconic song, Zydeco et pas salé, or Snap Beans and No Salt, referring to hard times and just getting by. The late King of Zydeco, Clifton Chenier, on American Roots.
3: I love the Zydeco name.

Here we go. Well, they were loud when they came through town and in the bars they'd hang around. But lately something has changed, 'cause I see them now.

Harley, guys. Do you have him? You know, you just got to picture this guy, you know, and he's cool and he's tough and he's dressed in leather head to toe, you know, he's just bad. And he's standing out there posing, you know, and he's eating an ice cream cone, you know. I know, it's too cute. They wear tattoos, they're big and mean, they drink their coffee without cream. They slap each other on the knee, they say, make it a double, this round's on me.

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0: Mike Malevsky here at Big Cabbage Radio in Palmer, Alaska. Who's on the line?
3: I'm Casey Ressler. I'm the president and CEO of the Matsu Convention and Visitors Bureau.
0: Thank you, Casey, for taking the time to call in. I've been looking forward to this for I don't know how long, maybe years. Lee and I and others ride our bikes out to the Mananuska Lake area, and we look across the highway, and we can see the nearing of completion of the new building. And how do you feel about that?
3: We are beyond excited. This was a process that literally started 19 years ago,
0: right,
3: at a board retreat when we were in our old building. And now to actually be sitting in my office in the new Gateway Visitor Center, it's amazing to me.
0: Okay. And what I'm going to propose at the next to one of these interviews, conversations that we have, I'm going to come over there, and I would like to also sit there with you, maybe even walk through with you as we explain to listeners what is going on. So the center is going to be open for business. Your office is there. Talk about that part of things.
3: Yeah, so we are expecting an opening sometime around the middle of June. Right now, the building itself is complete. We moved over here, our offices, about a month ago, and now the installation of the displays and exhibits is taking place. And that's taken a little bit longer than we anticipated. We were hoping for a June 1st opening, but it's looking more like the second week of June. We'll be welcoming visitors to the facility. So, but we would love to have you over here.
0: Oh, yes.
3: Show you around and give you a sneak peek.
0: Very good. I will arrange that. Now, you've talked about setting up things inside. What about the outside area? I know that's going to be an important part of this whole thing.
3: Yeah, we've got great views, a 180-degree view of the Chugach Mountains and Pioneer Peak, and there will be a paved walkway that goes around the building to a couple of lookout spots and then a selfie spot, and then a little picnic area kind of in the back.
0: Okay, that sounds inviting. I have to ask, because I've ridden a number of times out from Palmer, the 6 miles to the Mananuska Lake area in parking. It looks like you can get there from there. In other words, you can get across the highway. It's just an opening. You just have to sort of watch for traffic. Is that true? I would talk a little bit about that, crossing the highway to get there if you happen to be, say, at the lake.
3: That is true. There's two turning lanes on both sides of the highway and an opening between them. So that is true. You would just have to basically shoot that gap and make it across the highway.
0: Okay. And it looked to me like it was pretty easy to do. When we've been out there, I've been able to see that. I suspect that there will be people that will want to be on both sides of the road, if so to speak, over at the lake and over at the visitor center. But the big thing is, I've gone to your website and I'm looking at it, and it has all kinds of references of things to do, events, and so on. This place that you are presently having your office in and the people are going to be visiting is at a entrance, literally,

0: in back into the communities that we represent. So we don't want this to be seen as the stopping point for them to stop and then go leave the borough. This is their introduction so that they can spread their time and their money around our communities.
1: Okay. Now, I know that in Palmer, downtown Palmer, there is a Palmer Museum of History and Art, which also has a visitor center. I'm going to guess that you've been in conversation with them about how best to make directions from your place to downtown Palmer happen.
0: That's funny that you say that. The staff was actually over here yesterday.
1: Wonderful.
0: Perfect timing. Yeah, we've been in talks with them extensively throughout this process. And, you know, we just want all the museums and other communities as well to know is that we're not trying to replace them. We cannot give them a downtown Palmer experience here at this building.
1: Right.
0: So the intention is for us to drive them to their museum and their visitor center so that they can experience what Palmer has to offer. The same thing is true in Wasilla with like the Wasilla Museum. We want our visitors to experience every part of the Mat-Su Borough. So it's our intention to drive them to those places, not to replace them.
1: Good. Got it. I had an opportunity to interview, as I typically do after Palmer's meetings of their council, and I had a conversation with the mayor, and I pointed out that I had just read an article, I believe it was in CNN, that listed 25 places around the country that were relatively unknown or good places to go. And sure enough, the Mat Valley was one of those places that was listed there. I was impressed that nationally that there was some direction toward that location.
0: Yeah, so that writer we actually hosted about 3 years ago. And so that's one of the missions of the Mat-Su Convention and Visitors Bureau is we work with travel writers. And so he was up here as part of a statewide itinerary through the state tourism office. And then we put together a three-day itinerary for him in the Mat-Su. So that shows you the length of how long you have to develop these relationships.
1: Right.
0: And then it finally resulted in some great coverage.
1: Okay. And now I also noticed, I'm looking at the side there, and I'm being reminded that we're talking not about just a summer destination, but there are winter activities and so on. What are going to be the hours of operation of the center?
0: So initially, we're starting out at 10 a.m. to 6 p.m., 7 days a week. We're literally building this plane as we fly it. So
1: right.
0: That won't be set in stone, but it will be open year-round. And maybe not 7 days a week in the winter, but our intent is to be open year-round here.
1: When you do an opening of this sort, very often there's special invitations or times. Are you going to look toward having something special that will be happening in June or in July?
0: We are. The unique situation here is that this building is actually owned by the Mat-Su Borough.
1: Right.
0: So we're essentially tenants and operate it for them. So we're coordinating with the borough on what that looks like and when it happens. But we will be doing something for the community for sure.
1: Okay. We'll look forward to hearing about that. So now we have a chance to talk about the bottom line. A facility of this sort needed funds to build. It also needs funds to operate. Talk about how the funds came to be that allowed the structure to be built. And then next, just about how the monies are going to be arriving to keep it going.
0: That's a great question, because I think there is a lot of misconception out there. The misconception is that the borough paid for this, especially at an economic time that's a little precarious right now. But
1: right.
0: That's not the truth at all. So $6.7 million was awarded by the EDA, that's the Economic Development Authority, at the federal level, from COVID funds. So when the American Rescue Plan was launched, we applied along with the borough for a grant because the hospitality and tourism industry was hardest hit by COVID. So in that cycle, it was the largest grant nationally in that cycle, and that was in late 2022. It did require a 20% local match.
1: Okay.
0: And where that money came from the borough was the sale of our previous visitor center that was dedicated, that was in 2018. That fund, that money revenue generated from that sale was dedicated to a future match. So basically, property taxes have not paid for any part of this building. It was the sale of the previous visitor center and then federal grant money.
1: Well, that's wonderful. Congratulations. Yeah. Go on. Go ahead.
0: For the operations, that comes out of our budget. So we receive a grant from the Mat-Su Borough every year to do tourism promotion. And that money is generated through the bed tax. So when visitors spend the night at a hotel, at Airbnb.

0: Airbnb, that kind of thing, they pay a 5% tax to the borough. And so our funds are generated by visitors. So when they stay, last year the borough generated $2.3 million in bed tax revenue, and then a portion of that is granted to us to continue to market the Matsu to future visitors, so it creates that cycle. And so part of our funding agreement with the Matsu Borough is to operate the visitor center.
1: Okay, very good.
0: It's a good cycle of visitor spending. That money spreads throughout the community. It also goes back to the borough. They reinvest it in tourism marketing. And in theory, we grow that pool of money even bigger.
1: Very good. Full circle. So I'm thinking, I'm looking at, I haven't been to the facility itself, but I'm wondering if it is going to be, you're going to have it as a visitor center. And I think I have in my mind, many listeners may have in their mind, what that looks like. But is this the sort of venue perched where it is that it would be interesting, I think, for people to have an event out there of some sort? Has that in any way been part of your thinking?
0: Absolutely, yeah. Part of the building, we have a classroom that has two 65-inch TVs and a 100-inch TV for presentations, lectures. We'll be renting that. It can hold up to about 75 to 100 people.
1: Wow.
0: And then also outside on the grounds, we've been thinking about different events that we could host, concerts, you know, outdoor events, things like that. So, yeah, It is a visitor center, but I like to refer to it more as a welcoming center because it's a community asset, and it's here not just for visitors. You know, it's here for the entire community to come in and take advantage of.
1: Well, it's just that location is so spectacular. It's everything that you would dream of to have as a place. So talk about your office. How big is it? Is it 30 by 30 or what's your office look like?
0: So the classroom and the actual center is about 7,000 square feet, just over 7,000 square feet.
1: Okay.
0: Our office and then like the mechanical and everything is about 2,000 square feet. So it's in total, it's about 9,200 square foot facility. I would say our office is probably about 1,500 square feet. So not very big. Most of the space is dedicated towards the visitor center.
1: Got it. Okay. Do you have a view looking out a window at the mountains from your office?
0: I am sitting at my desk staring at Pioneer Peak right now.
1: Beautiful. Beautiful. Casey, that's fantastic.
0: I wish there wasn't as much snow on it.
1: Well, I understand. Mike Malevsky here at Big Cabbage Radio in Palmer, Alaska. And I'm speaking with Casey Ressler, who holds many titles associated with the Matsu. Let's get that straight. It's the Matsu Convention and Visitors Bureau?
0: Correct, yep.
1: I've been working on that for a long time. So now you have this achievement almost completed. What's next?
0: I think what's next is just welcoming visitors and driving people deeper into our communities for economic development. And like I said, working more with locals. All of our work has been to bring people here, but this is our first chance to welcome locals to our place. So,
1: right.
0: From the Convention and Visitors Bureau side, here in the next 2 weeks, we'll be launching a completely brand new website.
1: Oh, wow. Okay.
0: It's been about 7 months in the process, and we last year just finished a destination branding project. So we've been tackling big projects every year for the last 2 to 3 years. So what's next is hopefully taking a breath and then watching the visitors start to come in.
1: Okay, now I know, because we've talked before, that you and people associated with the center have traveled around. In recent travels, have you been able to point out this new facility, et cetera, as you've gone to places?
0: Yeah, so on the Convention Visitors Bureau side of things, we really work to promote the Matsu as a destination. And we do that at national tour operator conventions or with travel media, travel agents. At consumer shows, like we were at the Los Angeles Travel and Adventure Show. And for the last year and a half, every one of those meetings, we've talked about the Gateway Visitor Center and it coming online in the spring of 2026. So that's been an important part of our talking points when we promote the Matsu. But it's not been the only part. I mean, our mission is really to promote the entire borough as
1: Got
0: a
1: it.
0: Visitor destination.
1: Oh, yeah. Got it. Well, I'm going to also ask you the kind of question that I think I know the answer to, and that is, are people still, when you say Alaska, having their ears perk up? I mean, whenever I say I'm either from Alaska or mention Alaska, very often people are noticeably saying, oh, that's a different place. Do you find that to be true?
0: I do. Everybody we talk to, even people within the industry, you know, like tour operators and agents, Alaska holds a special place in their minds. And it's seen as a unique destination. It's seen as a must visit, like a bucket list type destination. And that's great. What we do hear from people locally then is, well, people are going to come regardless if we market to them. And that couldn't be further from the truth. The minute we stop talking about Alaska or we stop talking about the Matsu, other destinations will be there telling them, we are a special destination, come visit us instead. So even though it still holds that mystique and is seen as a bucket list destination, it's super important that we just keep promoting Alaska as a whole, and for us, the Matsu is specifically to visitors.
1: Got it. Okay. Casey, we've covered a lot of ground, and I'm wondering if there's anything we have missed that you'd like to share with listeners before we do finish.
0: I think we covered everything. We are just excited and ecstatic and cannot wait to see our friends and neighbors here at the center.
1: Okay. Well, I'm looking forward to seeing you too. Stay well, and yes, keep on welcoming visitors to beautiful Matsu. Thank you.
0: Thank you for having me. I appreciate it.
1: Okay. Bye-bye. Stay well.
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0: Welcome to Home to Roost, a weekly radio show and podcast on how changes in federal policies are landing in Alaska. I'm John Robertson.
1: And I'm Rachel Levitt. On this week's show, we'll have our usual three segments. We'll start with headlines. That's when we talk about some recent news stories that we thought you'd find interesting.
0: And then we'll play Who Said It, our weekly quiz game when Rachel tries to stump me about who has recently said what.
1: And then we'll close out the show with plain reading. That's when we usually read from a section of the United States Constitution, but this week, for the third week in a row, we are going to read from the Declaration of Independence in honor of our nation's 250th birthday. What section are we reading this week?
0: The Seventh Grievance.
1: The Seventh Grievance. Oh my goodness. Okay. Seems like there's a long list.
0: 27.
1: Oh my goodness. Okay, well, should I get us started with headlines?
0: Sure.
1: Okay, so my headline this week is actually more of a commentary that comes from the Washington Post on May 19th. And the headline for that commentary reads, "The Trump Paradox. What's good for him is weighing down his party." Now, this has been in the news quite a bit, so I'm sure all of our listeners are already aware. Donald Trump, more than any other sitting president, has put his thumb on the scale in a series of primary elections. And he has gotten involved in Republican primary elections in a number of states. So weeks ago, there was the primary election for the state legislature in Indiana. He got himself very involved in the Senate races there because he didn't like that state senators in the Republican Party there had voted against having a redistricting bonanza in Indiana. And then he got himself involved in the Kentucky House primary, in which I think seven-time Congressman Tom Massey was running for re-election. He found the Republican Party at Trump's, I think, behest, found a challenger for Tom Massey, who then won that primary.
0: And that was a congressional primary. And previously you were mentioning Indiana, but those were state legislative primaries.
1: Right. And then this is that what I'm talking about is a U.S. congressional race. Then we also have the Senate race, the U.S. Senate race of Bill Cassidy in Louisiana. So Bill Cassidy just lost his primary race. And now we see the president has endorsed Ken Paxton in Texas in that U.S. Senate race against incumbent John Cornyn. So the president has been very involved. He's been very successful. He's been getting his way. But it's a really interesting paradox, as pointed out in this article. You've got this president who is really consolidating his power within the Republican Party like no other president has succeeded in doing in modern history. And at the same time, he's immensely unpopular with the general public. So you have these party faithful who show up for these primaries, but then the general public is very unhappy, particularly with escalating gas prices, and the affordability problem is real and getting worse by the minute. And you have all of these policies that this president has instituted that are very unpopular. But he's also, you know, scaring the heck out of his people. And so they are unlikely to be free, or they're going to feel that they are constrained from bucking the president and the president's agenda in Congress and even in state legislatures.
0: Well, you know, it's interesting because you're totally right to point out that this is sort of unprecedented in the modern political era to have a president reach all the way down to state legislative party primaries, and really even to be involved so overtly in terms of U.S. Senate primaries and U.S. House primaries. But, you know, I kind of want to go back to maybe an older time in the U.S. when there was single party rule in the South. And you did see presidents trying to influence, you had Democratic presidents trying to influence party primaries in the South. And that was because those were basically the election in large parts of the country.
1: Right, because whoever won the primary would in fact win the general. That was very, very clear. That would be the election that mattered.
0: That's right. And I think that what one is starting to see in this country is sort of a return more and more to large areas of the country where you have one party rule. And so the president to be mucking around in primaries, it is, I think, tied to this idea that you're going to have the Republican Party be very, very, very dominant in some states. And of course, this is tied to gerrymandering, which you've talked about on this show. And so I think perhaps this has to be looked at it in that context somewhat.
1: I think you're right to an extent. I mean, certainly in Indiana, those state legislative races are considered safe seats. I think that Tom Massey's seat in the House is considered a safe seat for Republicans. But that isn't the case in the Senate race between John Cornyn and Ken Paxton. I mean, that's the primary. And then they're going to face somebody who is thought to be a pretty strong challenger from the Democratic Party for that seat.
0: Yeah, Tallarico.
1: Right. And so, you know, one of the things that is of concern for Republicans more generally, but they seem powerless to do anything about it, is that when the president weighs in and puts the thumb on the scale in the primary for who may be the weaker Republican candidate for a general election, it jeopardizes the Republican strategy in that area, and it may ultimately backfire on the president. You know, another thing that's interesting about this is you see Bill Cassidy now voting in the Senate against continuation of the Iran war. And so you also see where Cassidy doesn't have to worry about what the president has to say about him anymore. He perhaps feels more free to buck the president's wishes. But, you know, why am I bringing this up on our show when we focus on Alaska so much? Why is that happening?
0: Yeah, I was just sitting here thinking that.
1: I wanted to highlight something particularly about the election that just took place in Louisiana with Senator Bill Cassidy. In Louisiana, up until this election, U.S. Senate races, the primaries were open primaries, and now they're closed. And so what is interesting for comparison to Alaska is Alaska, we still have this open blanket primary. I shouldn't say still, we've only had it for a few election cycles, but we have this open blanket primary, which means that we have all the candidates from any party or no party in a primary together, and the four top vote getters get out of the primary to the general. And what that means is a party from outside of Alaska or an individual party leader does not have as much power over these candidates in that setting because they get to appeal to the entirety of the electorate, not just to a certain segment of a party. And that really, I think, serves us well. That means no Democrat party institution is going to be able to control the candidates, or no Republican party institution, in theory, should be able to control the candidates. And that should free our candidates to take positions and do their work on behalf of Alaska with much greater, I don't know, clarity than having to follow some national party line.
0: Well, it's true that you see this all across the country, is that party elites and partisan elites are the ones who really, really, really like closed primaries. They have a lot more control over that system. Whereas an open primary, and especially what we would call an open blanket primary, as you described, where everyone's on the ballot and anyone can vote, that's where the parties have the least amount of power.
1: Yeah. Well, that's all I have to say about that, John. What have you got?
0: Well, so I have a headline. It's actually a Liz Ruskin story that was published by AK Public Media. Came out on May 20th. In Alaska House and U.S. Senate, impassioned pleas to help two storm-ravaged villages in limbo. And of course, you know, this story has to do with those communities that were devastated by the remnants of Typhoon Halong, you know, in western Alaska back in October 12th. I just want to go into some of the background of this story, and I'm gonna actually draw on some other reporting done by Jenny Monet. She had a story in the Alaska Beacon on May 7th. Elena Nadine, who had a story on KNBA back on March 30th. Now, folks who've been following this, they know that Western Alaska was really hit hard back in October by ex-Typhoon Halong. One person was killed, two people are still missing, 2,000 persons were displaced. The largest two communities affected, Kipnuk and Coquigilingok are still need to be rebuilt. They were highly, highly affected. There's been a lot of discussion of having to relocate both of those communities. And what I found interesting as I was digging into this is that actually Coquigilingok has been looking at relocating for some years. And in fact, they had received grant approval to have money to begin looking at relocating their village because of, well, basically because of the effects of climate change, rising sea levels, erosion, those sorts of problems. And under the Biden administration, they had been approved to receive money through what was called the BRIC, the BRIC program, which stands for Building Resilient Infrastructure and Communities. And this was a program, nationwide, to try to have small communities be able to harden themselves in advance for the effects of climate change. This one community was actually looking at relocating. But back last year, the Trump administration canceled that program.
1: Yep.
0: And so, they'd been in the process of looking at relocating, and then that program was canceled. And now a judge has reinstituted the program. Now, of course, it takes years and years and years and years to relocate a community. So it's not as if canceling that grant previously somehow prevented the community from relocating before this typhoon. But the thing is that they had done years of work, about a year and a half of work on that process, and all that work was lost. And what I find really remarkable is that when the Trump administration canceled the BRIC program, said it was because it was tied to climate change. And that is the same thing as saying that this program was too forward-looking and too reality-based. It's too reality-based for us. And that's why we're going to get rid of this.
1: Yeah, that is really remarkable because they're also talking about dismantling FEMA. And FEMA itself was created because the states really needed that kind of coordination. They didn't have the resources themselves. They would need to reach out to other states. They would need to reach out to the federal government. There was too much coordination that needed to be done in a circumstance where we're anticipating, as a result of climate change, more and more natural disasters. We're also seeing cutbacks on plans for FEMA.
0: And the thing is, and they've also, brought this BRIC program back now under court order, but they've brought it back saying we only want to see shovel-ready projects. And the problem in an Alaska context is that you really want to have more of a phased approach to your funding. Number one, construction seasons tend to be short. You need to bring in gravel 1 year, and maybe you'll work with that the next year. Project could take three seasons over 3 years, as opposed to the lower 48. Also, these smaller communities, they don't have the technical capacity to do a lot of the preliminary work. Whatever soil scientists do and all that stuff, they lack that capacity. And the BRIC program done by the Biden administration provided them that capacity. But now that's no longer part of the new revamped BRIC program as done by the Trump administration. And it's not clear if these communities are going to be able to get that money at all.
1: Okay, John, are you ready to move on to
2: Who Said It?

0: Okay, John, you know how this game is played. I am going to give you three statements, and you have to try to guess who said it and under what circumstances. Are you ready to play?
1: Yes.
0: All right, here we go. Here's number one. It's not cost cutting, it's replacing, in some cases, lower value human capital with the financial capital and the investment capital we're putting in. Who said it?
1: Oh my gosh. I have no idea. I either look, it sounds sort of like a tech bro, or at least someone who works at HR but who maybe needs better media training.
0: Oh my gosh, if this is somebody in HR, that's just a disaster. Those folks usually know exactly what to say about humans. This guy's saying lower value human capital. Oh my gosh. Okay, well, so the speaker here was Bill Winters. He is the chief executive officer of Standard Chartered Bank. And he was explaining the bank's plans to eliminate over 7,800 employees by the year 2030 through the use of AI.
1: Oh, well, that's just what I want in charge of my banking security system.
0: You know, I really would like for him to specifically define lower value human capital. I would be interested because this is a really interesting question about who AI can replace and who is irreplaceable. And there are estimates right now that up to 50% of entry-level white-collar jobs will be eliminated within the next 1 to 5 years in law, technology, finance, and consulting. So, you know, some people are trying to put a positive spin on that, saying, oh, well, instead of going into entry-level jobs, these folks will suddenly, miraculously be elevated to higher-level jobs. But that kind of begs the question, like, how do you get to a higher-level job without performing at the entry-level job? Maybe these jobs don't actually need that entry-level work, but at all. But it's just a funny thing to say that. But you know, there are lots of jobs out there. I mean, people are talking about this is going to be a big benefit for folks who work with their hands because those folks where their skills are demonstrated through their labor, those folks cannot be replaced easily by AI and or even robots.
1: Well, and also for me, how are the people who are supposed to supervise the AIs going to understand what the AIs are supposed to be doing if they themselves, I mean the people, haven't come up through a system where they've gained practical experience in the area?
0: I mean, this lower value human capital they're referencing, we may all really regret the day that they were being so
1: Well.
0: devalued.
1: I look forward to our robot overlords.
0: All right, you alone. All right, here we go. Are you ready for number two?
1: Sure.
0: DOJ is working with other agencies within the administration to implement the goals, which I think are appropriate goals, to make sure that we have free and fair elections, to make sure that those are implemented, whether it's the DOJ that needs to implement them or some other federal agency. Who said it?
1: Well, I'm gonna have to guess on this. I'll be an educated guess. I suppose. I know Tom Blanche is currently the head of DOJ in an acting capacity, and I know he was testifying before Congress, so I'm going to say him.
0: Yes, it was Todd Blanche, the acting attorney general. Now, why am I highlighting this quote from Todd Blanche? Do you know that?
1: No.
0: Okay, here's why. Because there is litigation ongoing about the executive order that Donald Trump issued in March that would limit the ability for folks to vote by mail, and specifically ordering the Postal Service not to deliver mail-in ballots to people whose names do not appear on the pre-approved list, the list that's been pre-approved by the federal government. And so, what the federal government has said, what DOJ has represented in court in response to that it is premature for the court to take action in that case because the federal government isn't really in the process of implementing that order. Well, Todd Blanche went to Congress and testified in a way that contradicted that representation in the court. So that is a very interesting little quote there, and it may be getting Todd Blanche in some hot water or the DOJ generally in some hot water, or maybe it'll just make the court decide to act to block the executive order or take some action substantively on the executive order. So we'll see what comes of that.
1: Well, that's interesting. Okay.
0: Yep. All right. Are you ready for number three?
1: Sure.
0: Your final quote. Here we go. These were people that were weaponized and really treated brutally by a system that was so corrupt, with corrupt people running it, and they are getting reimbursed. Who said it?
1: Oh, I know this. This was Donald Trump. And I saw some news reports on his statement. And so I actually tracked it down and I actually watched the video. I found it very interesting. If one looks at his words closely, what it is that he's saying.
0: Yeah. Well, what was he talking about just in general before we analyze these words closely?
1: So he was talking about this slush fund that he's paid himself out of the government's money, which I guess, thanks to the U.S. Supreme Court, is now largely considered his money.
0: Yeah, so $1.8 billion, that is the settlement that Donald Trump has negotiated with his own Department of Justice to be a payout, a fund that can be used to pay people who have been hurt by the federal government, specifically under the Biden administration. And they're looking specifically at the January 6th insurrectionists and rioters for people who would be eligible for this fund. People who assaulted police officers, people who desecrated the Capitol building, people who tried to literally overturn the election. Those are the people who may profit from this $1.8 billion. But let's go back to the words that Donald Trump used here, because it is kind of humorous. I mean, Donald Trump tends to reveal the truth in his words oftentimes. I think this is kind of one of those circumstances.
1: I think Sigmund Freud would have a field day with this sense. But yeah, what did he say? He said, oh my gosh, you got to hand this to me.
0: I'm going to hand you that.
1: Yeah, thank you. These were people that were weaponized. Yes, they were weaponized. What does that mean? Well, strictly speaking, literally, that means they were turned into weapons. And yeah, they were turned into weapons on January 6th by Donald Trump.
0: That's right.
1: He's the one who did that, right? He got them motivated to go and storm the Capitol. So these were people that were weaponized and really treated brutally by a system. Okay, that would be his system at the time when he was president under his first term. And really treated brutally by a system that was so corrupt with corrupt people. Well, he was president on January 6th. He was the motivator of those people. He was their cheerleader and frankly, their instigator for what they did. He was the weaponizer. They were the weapons. And therefore, he is one of the corrupt people about whom he is talking.
0: Right. And of course, that's not what he was conveying in his comments was, we're going to have this fund and it's going to be the anti-weaponization fund. But it's so funny when he, I don't know, speaks, misspeaks. I don't know what to make of his statement, but you're absolutely right in the way that it can be understood literally with the words on the page. I want to just take a moment to highlight the fact that these are people who are going to get paid off for their willingness to engage in violence to support Donald Trump. That is both a payment for the past and a promise.
1: Yes. And my understanding of that slush fund is that it sunsets in December 2028, which means we're going to go through two election cycles now, two federal election cycles, that slush fund in place, which means that, yeah, this could be a promise to future payoffs for future activities that he could instigate. He can pardon you and now he can pay you.
0: Yep.
1: Yep.
0: All right. Good job on who said it this week, John. You got at least two of them right here, no, so it was good. All right. Okay. All right, are you ready for
1: plain reading? Okay, so let me turn here, to what I've got. This is from the Declaration of Independence. It's a little further down the page than most people actually read the Declaration of Independence. But eventually we get to the list of grievances. And I'm going to read the seventh grievance, which is directed against the King of England at the time, George III. He has endeavored to prevent the population of these states, for that purpose, obstructing the laws for naturalization of foreigners, refusing to pass others to encourage their migrations hither.
0: Oh my goodness, so the colonists were upset about a lack of immigration.
1: Yes, the colonists were specifically aggrieved by Parliament and the king's increasing restrictions on immigration to the colonies, and also even the economic activities that new immigrants could engage in. Also, they were, Parliament and the King were attempting to slow down the process of naturalization that was going on in the colonies.
0: So the colonists recognized that there was an economic benefit to the United States or to the colonies through immigrants, through immigration and the work of immigrants.
1: Well, yeah. Well, you know, of course, one would say, well, yes, well, this was early in American history. And of course, the settler colonies wanted more settlers. You want more labor, you want more merchants, you want more of everything. And what I was surprised to learn was that back in the day in Britain, foreigners were not allowed to own real property.
0: Mm-hmm.
1: But what was happening in the colonies that colonial legislatures said, hey, yeah, if you're an immigrant, you can own real property, you can own ships. You could own land. And also we want the naturalization process to be faster so you can become a citizen more quickly. And also there was an encouragement to have people come from just not the British Isles to the colonies, but people who were foreign to the British crown to come to the colonies as well. This was not something that Britain necessarily really encouraged for the, I guess I would call it the British homeland, but it was something that the colonists really wanted, you know, for their own economic benefit. Now, of course, the Trump administration, as everybody knows, has taken a strong stand against immigration, and not just illegal immigration,
0: mm-hmm.
1: but also legal immigration.
0: Right.
1: This would go against sort of what the revolutionary generation saw as important, but that was a different time. And so the question is, today, to what extent is immigration a crucial part of the economy? And you know, when you look at Alaska, it's really interesting what one finds. 7.5% of Alaskans were foreign born. Now, many of them are now naturalized citizens, about 50% actually. But 7.5% of Alaskans were foreign born. They make up 11% of workers in the state. Now, again, that includes naturalized citizens. And what I found interesting, I was looking at some statistics, and the most recent statistics you can really get that are any, you know, good and sort of robust are from back in 2024. But what one sees is that foreign born residents of Alaska, whether citizens or not, they 70% are in the labor force. They have a lower unemployment rate than native-born Americans. They're in terms of the income distribution, they tend to be not at the lower end of the poverty. Sort of, they have a lower poverty rate, but they also have a lower rate of being high income earners as well. They're sort of clustered in the middle class and the lower middle class. That tends to be where they're clustered. But they have a higher labor force participation rate, and basically they seem to be sort of an economic benefit to the state. And we've talked about on this show before how there's
0: labor shortage in a lot of areas in the state.
1: You have labor shortages in a lot of areas. And these foreign workers, they do fill those gaps, especially state education.
0: And they're living here, which means they're spending the money that they earn here, unlike a large portion of our labor force that works here but immediately takes all their money out of state with them.
1: Yeah, that's right.
0: Out of state.
1: Yeah, for example, most of your workers on the North Slope don't live in Alaska. They come in, they get a paycheck, and they split with that money.
0: But folks you're talking about, they're here, they're spending their money here. Yep, they're going to restaurants here, grocery stores here, buying clothes and whatever else, entertainment here.
1: Setting up small businesses.
0: Yep. Wow, that's really interesting. So we do have some things in common, as you're pointing out, with those revolutionaries.
1: yes. Here we go. Yes. Grievance 7.
0: Anything else you want to say about that, John?
1: Oh, no, I think we should probably wrap it up about now.
0: All right. Well, thank you so much to our listeners, and thank you to the band The Savage Jim Breen for our theme music. And thanks, of course, to our technical editor, sound producer, Michael Malevsky. We couldn't do this without you. Have a good week, everyone.
1: Thanks.

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3: Aloha, it's Luta from the islands. That's the theme of today's show, with 2 hours of Ona music keeping you chill and happy. We'll start with Halau Ike Vekiu with my favorite Oli Oli Aloha, and then that follows with Herb Ota Jr.'s Sophisticated Hula, and then Israel Kamakaviva Ole volunteered to sing Coney Island Washboard Woman next. And then from the Best of Tahiti, it's some drums and dancing, Cook Island Drum Dance Number 1.

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Eita mariki te ati hevi tomatoes.

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1: Next will be Makaha Sons, Moon, John, and Jerome, with the drums of the Islands and Waterfall. And then from Teresa Bright, she sings Heavenly Island, A.A. Halavai. And then from Keola Beamer, it's Island Born from his album of the same name. And then from Alan Akaka and the Islanders, we hear one called On a Coconut Island.
2: This next and final group is an award-winning group as well. 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So come and join us at the Waikiki Shell. 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
3: 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Oh, so nice to see all of you in your beautiful tuxedos. Oh, wow. So this is the granddaddy, yeah? Hey, took us 20 years, but finally made it.

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2: And next up will be Palolo with Island Paradise, followed by Gabby Pahinui with Kauai Beauty. And then we'll hear Hui Ohana singing Lehua Nani. And then from Florent Atem, the song is Wonder Island.

0: 50 Years of Country with Bill Taylor airs on Fridays, 9 to 11 p.m., and Mondays, 1 to 3 p.m. It's a blend of legendary country artists and traditional country music from the 50s, 60s, 70s, and beyond. 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
1: And next, I think we have all the alphabet in this word. From Kawanatoris Kahele, it's Lika Pala Au Uma Eva. And then from Hui Ohana, the song is Magic Islands. And then from Pakelo, My Island Maui. And then from Hapa, Pahinui Aloha.

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Next will be Lehulu singing Song of the Islands. And then from Hapa again, we're going to hear Kaheya Uilani. And then another one from, two more from Hapa. We're going to stacked up here. Pu'una Hulu. And then Twinkle Toes, which is Barry, one of the players from Hapa. It's his nickname, Twinkle Toes.

Now we're going to hear from Hapa one more time with Mo'i O'Li'i'u. It's another one for Queen Liliuokalani. And then from Pakelo, we'll hear Ko'ali, which is the morning glory like vine, what's used for medicine for broken bones, bruises, and aches. But it also describes people that are wishy-washy, so in a certain way. And then from Makaha Sons of Ni'ihau, that's with Israel, we'll hear Kaloki o Maui, which is the rose, which is Maui's flower. And then from George Kuo, we have Aia Ika Maui.

For our last set, we're going to start with Pekelo singing Hana no Ka Oe, and then from Leokani Pryor and Leanne Payman, it's Honolulu, I'm Coming Back Again. And then from Dean Lum, we'll hear Aina o Molokai. And then from John Yamasato, Molokai Sweet Home. And then Naleo Pilimihana will sing Hawaii Aloha, followed by Alfred Apaka with Aloha Oe. Mahalo for listening. Mahalo for spending time. Mahalo to my engineer Keith and everyone at KVRF that makes this possible. Malama Pono, take care. Ahuiho kako. Until the next time, aloha.

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3: At dawn, the panther of the heavens peers over the edge of the world. The moon washes her lean darkness with water electrified by prayers.